0: as I think any home should be, especially if you have character and flavor, if you get what I mean. There was a book written called Down the Upstaircase, and the gentleman who wrote the book, his name is Bruce Haynes. His family was a prominent black intellectual family during the time of the Harlem Renaissance. His grandfather was the first black man to get a PhD from Columbia University. The grandfather lived in this house and would entertain W.E.B. Du Bois. So it's about the grandson growing up in this house and his story about his family. You think of all these houses, there's all this history, there's many people who lived here that you unfortunately never really know much about any of these people. Millie Holiday did actually spend some time here. George Edmund Haynes' son had some kind of friendship or whatever, or just extended, hey, baby, crash here. It wasn't like she was living here, but she did spend a few weekends. It's like if the walls could talk, this is the book. In the history of African Americans, Harlem became such a significant epicenter. And what creates the Harlem Renaissance is this celebration of a huge explosion of music and cultural output that had never happened before. Right here in this house, things that George Edmund Haynes was doing, bringing W.E.B. Du Bois into this home as well. It's pretty fascinating to know. So that's a little, it gave it a little more of a historical context as it connects to that very important American history.
1: That was Fab Five Freddy. His memoir, Everybody's Fly, A Life of Art, Music, and Changing the Culture, is out now from Viking Press, wherever books are sold. Before you dive headlong into a home improvement project, it does help to understand the basics so you can make smart decisions about design and material and cost. We call it 101. And today we're talking fences. Brian King from Stronghold Fences in Houston, Texas, joins us now with what you need to know to get it right the first time. So Brian, what's one detail people overlook when installing a fence?
2: Sprinkler systems. A lot of homes, they sprinkler systems. Like, yeah, does your sprinkler system hit your fence throughout the day or throughout the night? And I can see the marks on the fence where the sprinkler just cuts right across the fence. And I'm like, hey, we need to get these sprinkler systems back, because every time you turn them on, it's just rotting out the fence. It's just wet and it's knocking off the stain. Now your stain is lasting 2 years and now you like looking at us like, hey, it's not working, but look at the rest of the fence, though. It's just in this one area where the stain is coming off.
1: So what are the most popular kinds of fences?
2: So we have privacy fences, which are going to be wood fences and vinyl fences. We also have boundary fences, and most of those fences are aluminum and iron. That is going to be more, you know, just a decorative style fence with the pickets that come down from it. There are many different styles, many different heights for a iron and aluminum fence. And the difference between the two of those are going to be, you know, just iron and aluminum. Iron is going to be a lot stronger than the aluminum, but it is going to prone to rust and rot. And then you have aluminum that it won't rust or rot because of the material and process that it goes through, but it's not as strong as the iron fence. Vinyl is going to be on a higher end just from the materials that's used. I mean, it's a really good fence material. Overall, it's going to last probably the longest out of all the fences, you know, because it's prone to not rot and rust. So just over time, it's just going to last much longer than a wood fence and an iron fence.
1: I've even seen a lot of the vinyl fences that are carried here now have a wood look to them, and come in darker colors. So you can kind of customize it to be the long lasting, you know, material, but maybe have a more natural look so that, you can achieve the best of both worlds.
2: Absolutely.
1: And what do privacy fences versus boundary fences look like?
2: So, privacy fences, you know, basically you don't want anyone to see into your property. And, you know, that just, if you're out in the backyard having fun with the family, people passing by, they can't see you back there. A boundary fence is going to be pretty much like the opposite. It's a security fencing that protects the property, but you aren't getting much privacy from that. So it just depends on what the homeowner is actually trying to achieve.
1: I know a lot of people with pets either want a privacy fence because they don't want their dog barking at everybody that walks by, or they want a boundary fence where they don't feel like the yard is enclosed, that they can still see through, see out, but they have the ability for their pet to be contained within the yard.
2: Yes.
1: So when you're installing a wood fence, is it true that you have to have the good side of the fence, like the finished side of the fence, facing away from your yard? Is that true where you live as well?
2: Here, we don't have any restrictions on that, but I would prefer the railing to be facing inside the yard, because my thinking is that railing looks like a ladder to me. You got rails you can climb over. For safety, I would just prefer that to be inside the yard. It's a lot harder to climb over on the smooth side or the good looking side. Now, homeowners do split the side fence most of the time, the back fence, with their neighbors. We call that a good neighboring style fence. Most of the time, your neighbor pitches in, which is great. The neighbor pitches in the cost. And instead of just facing the fence one side, we can flip the panels around. Every homeowner gets a good side and gets a railing side.
1: And what do you do when there's a neighbor that maybe already has a fence, but someone wants to enclose their backyard with a solid fence all the way around, and they don't want the mismatch of the neighbor's fence and then a patching in their style? Do you go fence to fence? Do you encourage them to talk to their neighbor?
2: And that's funny you mention that, because we are dealing with a conversation with a neighbor like that now. They don't have any kind of communications with their neighbor. So they were asking yesterday, could they just put up a fence right next to the one that they have? If that other neighbor leaves their fence up, you have growth that's growing in between those two fences. You might have a tree that's partially grown in between those fences. That could cause a problem later on, because now one fence might start leaning to the left, one fence might start leaning to the right, and all that weeds and grass will just start growing up between their fence. And over time, it's just going to weaken the fence out.
1: So once you get your fence installed, what do you do if you see a portion of it starts sagging? Is there anything you can do to repair it, or do you have to replace it?
2: So we're dealing with a customer right now that just got her fence done. Well, she bought a house a year ago, and then the fence is leaning now. The cause of that is the depth of the hole is not 2 feet deep. So for standard 6 foot, 6.5 foot tall fences, we need to go 2 feet deep. I checked it yesterday. I think it was like 14 inches deep. Even just a lot of people, it's not that much. It does. It's a problem, because now the whole fence is leaning. It's not even a year old yet. In her situation, what I told her, the posts need to be set deeper in the ground. We could do that and put everything back. But just imagine us taking all the panels off and to just reuse them again. We pulling nails out and stuff like that. Yes, the post will be in the correct depth and it will be stronger, but now the panels are weak because we didn't pull nails out and re-put nails back in. We can't guarantee that that's going to hold up.
1: I know one of the weakest parts of a fence sometimes can be where the gate attaches. Mm-hmm. How can you specifically prevent a gate from sagging?
2: Well, I would say instead of using a wood post for your gate, to use a steel post instead of a wood post. And that's what we've been doing for like the past 3 years. We've been using square steel posts, heavy duty, and I believe it's like a schedule 40 that we put down in the ground. Most of your sag is going to come from the posts. And then on the second part of that, it's going to come from whether you use a steel gate frame or a wood gate frame. Steel gate frames would keep it from twisting and bending. And over time, what that does, if you use a wood gate frame, it'll swell. That wood will start swelling. And now you're having some issues there when the gate with the post. And that's when the homeowners have issues opening and closing the gate. It's from those two.
1: So what are some details that level up a good fence installation to a great fence installation?
2: If a homeowner could get galvanized posts for their wood fence, I would go that route to keep from the post from rotting. That's number one. If they could afford that. If you're going to hire somebody to do it, find somebody that is reputable and to ask them and talk to them about the install process. More importantly is the foundation of the fence, how deep the posts go in the ground, using enough concrete. And it's going to be mainly so on the install of, you know, just your base, because that's going to determine if your fence is, you know, if it's going to start leaning in a few years or is going to stand straight for the next 10, 15 years. Other than that, a lot of companies, they toenail framing nails into the rails to the posts. Those framing guns are super strong. And when you shoot those nails in that 2x4, most of the time they crack. They split. It looks okay, but it's super weak. We use galvanized hot dip fencing and siding nails. You can't just use any nails because it won't attach the pickets to the 2x4 strong enough. They have like little bitty teeth on it that locks into it and makes it even stronger. Vinyl is a little different. A lot of homeowners might not know that sticking just that vinyl post in the ground is not that sturdy, because vinyl isn't really that strong, but just overall just better quality because it keeps from riding out. But what we can do is put Schedule 40 post in the ground first and put the vinyl post as a sleeve that goes over it and makes the fence super strong. We see so many vinyl fences fall because the install is incorrect.
1: Brian, this is amazing information. Thank you so much for being with us today.
2: Yes, absolutely. Thanks for having me on. I can talk all day about fences, so I'm going to let y'all get off here.
1: That was Brian King from Stronghold Fences of Houston, Texas. For more information on fences and other DIY projects, go to thisoldhouse.com. And now it's time for one last thing, my favorite tool.
3: Hey, Jen, it's Jen Nawada, landscape contractor on This Old House. One of my favorite tools is a flat edging shovel. It's shorter than your normal shovel with a longer pole. It has a little handle at the top, like a D-shaped handle, and then it goes, travels down to a metal plate that's anywhere from like 6 to 8 inches. It's a super strong, you know, really makes a nice, clean, defined slice between grass and a bed. And what I also use it for in the winter is to chop up ice somewhere where your snow shovel is not going to be able to maneuver ice around.
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8: Some like it hot, while others do not. 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
9: 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Like, you know, where is the loudest signal for heat and drought?
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8: 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Weather Realness, the podcast about Illinois weather and climate, starts after the news from NPR.
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11: Live from NPR News in Washington, I'm Janine Herbst. The U.S. military struck an alleged drug smuggling boat in the eastern Pacific. NPR's Shondalise Duster has more on the latest of multiple strikes in recent days.
12: U.S. Southern Command says it carried out a strike on a vessel along a drug trafficking route in the eastern Pacific on Saturday. The U.S. military says the boat was operated by a designated terrorist organization and was, quote, engaged in narco-trafficking operations. Three men who Southern Command calls narco-terrorists were killed. Video posted on social media by Southern Command shows a small boat floating in the ocean and then a cloud of smoke after the strikes. This is the fourth strike the U.S. military has conducted on alleged drug smuggling boats in recent days. Since September, the U.S. military has targeted suspected drug smuggling boats in the eastern Pacific and the Caribbean, killing more than 200 people. Criticism is growing around the legality of their attacks and whether they are even effective at stemming the flow of drugs. Shondalise Duster, NPR News.
11: President Trump is now set to kick off an event on the National Mall next month as part of the celebration of America's 250th birthday after a number of musical acts pulled out. NPR's Tamara Keith has more.
13: The Great American State Fair is meant to be a two-week-long World's Fair, complete with Ferris wheel. But as soon as the slate of nostalgic musical performers was announced, artists started pulling out, saying they didn't realize the association with Trump. Trump called them third-rate artists and said they would be replaced with the, quote, number one attraction anywhere in the world, the man who gets much larger audiences than Elvis in his prime. Trump even suggested making it a MAGA rally. In a statement, Freedom 250 spokesperson Danielle Alvarez said Trump will now personally kick off the fair with an opening ceremony on June 24th. Tamara Keith, NPR News.
11: Senator Andy Kim tells CNN's State of the Union the solution to the escalating conflict at a privately owned ICE detention center in Newark is to treat detainees with dignity. He visited Delaney Hall, where protesters have alleged inhumane conditions, and says he was there when ICE deployed pepper balls last week. NPR's Camila Domonoski reports.
14: Kim says detainees have described to him spoiled food and a lack of medical care. Homeland Security has denied the allegations, calling them lies and smears. On CNN's State of the Union Sunday, Kim called for better medical care, an investigation, and due process rights.
15: What the detainees really focused on, it's not just about the conditions, it's about the fact that they are not getting their cases heard in courts. That's something we can fix.
14: Homeland Security has threatened to pull Customs and Border Patrol out of area airports to provide security at Delaney Hall. Kim says the disruption to international travel would have economic repercussions nationwide.
11: NPR's Camila Domonoski. This is NPR. Maine Democratic Senate nominee hopeful Graham Plattner's wife, Amy Gertner, addressed reports that he exchanged sexually explicit texts with other women. In a video of her posted by Plattner, she avoided speaking directly about the reported text, calling it gossip and saying that marriage is hard. Plattner is seeking the Democratic nomination in one of the most closely watched Senate races, as Democrats hope to defeat longtime incumbent Republican Senator Susan Collins and win control of the closely divided U.S. Senate. A right-wing lawyer who promised a security crackdown won the most votes in Colombia's first-round presidential election today. But because no candidate got more than half of the ballots, the top two vote-getters will meet in a runoff next month. John Otis has more.
16: Abelardo de la Estrella, a right-wing defense attorney who has never held elected office, won nearly 44% of the votes, according to official results. Coming in second with about 41% was Ivan Cepeda, a left-wing senator and protege of outgoing President Gustavo Petro. Amid a surge in guerrilla violence, kidnappings, and extortion, de la Estrella says he will launch a military offensive and build 10 so-called mega prisons. By contrast, Cepeda supports peace negotiations with the rebels. The two will meet in a runoff election on June 21st. For NPR News, I'm John Otis in Bogota, Colombia.
11: U.S. futures contracts are trading higher at this hour. I'm Janine Herbst, NPR News in Washington.
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8: I'm your host, Steve Nesbitt, professor in the Department of Climate, Meteorology, and Atmospheric Sciences at the University of Illinois, Urbana-Champaign. Over the last few weeks, Illinois has already seen severe thunderstorms, strong winds, and heavy rainfall. But as spring fades, the state is heading towards a warmer and more humid season.
19: For Chicago, it's only going to get warmer, and really for the rest of the Midwest as well. This is going to be an expansive heat dome parked over spots that maybe have felt left out of the heat.
20: If you're a fan of the summer-like temperatures, that's going to be the main trend here for the remainder of the month, all the way through Sunday to conclude May. Highs will trend in the 80s for the vast majority of us, coupled with dry weather as well.
8: Summer in Illinois officially kicks off in June, which means hotter temperatures, moist soils, abundant water, and warm air flowing from the Gulf of Mexico. But it also means there might be some weather hazards along the way. Summer weather conditions can create powerful thunderstorms, flash flooding, to dangerous heat waves and drought. Joining us to talk about what summer weather might look like in Illinois is Andrew Pritchard, meteorologist at Nutrien Ag Solutions. Welcome, Andrew.
9: Thanks so much for having me.
8: Yeah, so getting to this summer, everybody's waiting to hear what the summer is going to look like. Are we going to continue to see our sort of cold outbreaks that we're getting here with a lot of active severe weather? What are the outlooks kind of looking like right now for June into the rest of the summer?
9: Yeah, right now it looks pretty close to a normal summer across Illinois and surrounding portions of the Midwest. And, you know, that sounds pretty simple. But when you think about what's a normal summer, well, we're going to have some weeks that are pretty hot with, you know, uncomfortable heat and humidity with temperatures in the 90s. We're going to have cooler weeks as well when we get maybe a stormier pattern to kind of slip in. So, again, when we look at these seasonal forecasts, we're kind of looking for, you know, where is there a really loud signal? Like, you know, where is the loudest signal for heat and drought? And when you kind of look at that this summer, it's setting up further west across parts of the northwestern parts of the U.S. or, you know, west of the Rocky Mountains. And that is climatologically, you know, pretty normal as we get into June, July, and August. And when we look at, you know, rainfall and temperature patterns here, as the jet stream kind of reacts to that, we'll probably fall into a pattern here where we get this ridge of high pressure out west, jet stream kind of coming up over the top of that ridge and at times bringing in subtle little jet stream disturbances that stir up the heat and humidity across the Midwest and bring us those thunderstorm clusters. So it gets a little bit tougher when you get into the summer because the jet stream starts to weaken. It starts to kind of retreat northward up towards Canada. So we move away from watching these big storm systems that we see in the springtime that are easy to get a 5 to 10 day kind of early read on, like, hey, we got this big storm system coming in early next week, looks problematic maybe from a severe weather standpoint, and you just get back into a kind of a little, I guess we call it more of a nowcast situation where these storm systems are much smaller and weaker. And you know, when you've got a lot of heat and humidity in the atmosphere, it doesn't take much in the way of a storm system to kind of kick off thunderstorm cluster. So I'm kind of walking away from the actual forecast here, but it kind of looks like just about everything is on the table this summer. And while that might not sound like a forecast, it's certainly different than some of the other years where we went into it saying, hey, this looks like a really hot, dry summer, like really high confidence a ridge is going to set up over us and keep rain away. That's not something we see right now. And, you know, the other edge of that would be, does it look like a super stormy and very cool summer? Not necessarily there either. So kind of just somewhere right in between. You know, I think it will lean a little stormier at times, but I think we're going to also find those dry windows, absolutely.
0: Yeah, so a lot of times people think of summer as these hot, dry conditions in Illinois. But here, it turns out that our wettest month is during summer. It's June. And we typically average over 5 inches of rain during that time. Why does Illinois usually get a lot of rain, especially in the early summer?
9: Yeah, you're right. We've just got a lot of moisture available. And we talk about kind of precipitable water is a term that we don't talk about a lot when we're actually giving forecasts, unless we have a lot of it. And so we've just got a lot of moisture content within the atmosphere. Again, it doesn't take quite as much to kind of get these big storms going that have these torrential downpours. So every summer is going to be quite different. We have a pretty big range in our rainfall during the summertime. But yeah, summer, it's an easy time to get some of these bigger, heavy rain-producing thunderstorms across the Midwest with a lot of atmospheric energy to kind of be candid there in place.
0: Yeah, I like to think of June as kind of our what we call our mesoscale convective system month. So these are big, organized systems. We all know these big storms that roll typically through in the evening or nighttime hours here in Illinois. This is a feature of our climate here that helps promote our corn belt because we're getting the soils really moist and ready for the whole growing season. But can you talk about those patterns and how they set up during the summertime?
9: Absolutely. So again, we kind of talked about, we move away from the springtime with the big organized jet stream and these big areas of low pressure that are lumbering across the entirety of the lower 48, doing so over the course of a few days. You know, when we get into the summertime, got a lot of moisture present. It's hot and it's muggy out there. And what often happens is, you know, we'll get a thunderstorm cluster that maybe blows up on the high plains across the Dakotas, and it kind of rides the jet stream through the Corn Belt. Maybe it'll, you know, use a random date here. We'll say Tuesday evening, we get some storms blow up on the Dakotas, and they come down through Iowa and Illinois. And as they do so, they leave kind of a boundary between, you know, where these storms went through. You've got that rain-cooled air, and then maybe south of the boundary where they didn't get the storms, it's still very hot and it's muggy. And you get kind of this subtle little boundary that can act like a focal point with both jet stream disturbances kind of wanting to favor that corridor and run along it, but also kind of getting a little extra lift there. So when you say mesoscale, you know, season there, that's where we're looking for just these little boundaries that may be deposited by the previous day's thunderstorm activities. And that's where you get into a really kind of period of low predictability where you can say, well, we got the chance for severe weather here across Illinois tomorrow, but it all depends on where tonight's storms track and where they deposit this boundary, you know, that's going to be, you know, kicking off the storms later versus the big cold front associated with the big springtime storm system or something like that.
0: So you mentioned humidity. This is obviously a key aspect of our climate here, and we've had episodes about the corn sweats, but can you talk about how going beyond sort of your nighttime big systems, what sort of spectrum of thunderstorms can we see during the summertime?
9: Yeah, during the summertime, you know, we can get some of the lowest predictability, but we can get some of the highest impact severe storms as well. And so we can get, you know, what we call derechos, which are some of these higher end severe weather events with really widespread high impact, you know, wind damage across the area. You can also get what's called, you know, training thunderstorms, where we've got a lot of moisture. We get these storms that blow up on that hypothetical boundary that we just kind of talked about. And maybe they just kind of continue to develop along that boundary. And you get a very localized area, very heavy rainfall. And that can certainly create some problems as well. So we usually kind of move away from the big tornado outbreaks. And you just get kind of these big thunderstorm clusters that can have a lot of energy with them, a lot of damaging winds. And at times, tornadoes, flooding, you know, dangerous lightning, and we can get some hail from these as well.
0: Yeah, I remember, you know, one of the most impactful severe weather events that I experienced here in Champaign-Urbana was back in July of 2020 when we had a day that, you know, supercells developed on Northwest Flow, but then it produced large hail here in Champaign-Urbana. Pretty big, impactful event. I believe you had some damage at your house.
9: Yeah, I referenced that one a lot. I got the whole exterior of our house replaced on a storm damage claim there from big hail, and that was not a day I expected big hail. I was out doing my thing, watching that storm. Of course, I decided to go out in the afternoon and watch thunderstorms develop on that boundary, and they did exactly that. And one of those storms moved over Urbana, and I sent my wife a text and said, hey, we may have some damaging winds coming through, just a heads up. And it's about 15 minutes later, I got a text that said, our windows are being broken by hail right now and everything. And you're exactly right. It's just one of those forecasts where we could say, there's probably going to be scattered storms that blow up here. A couple could be severe. But I was certainly not able to say damaging hail coming to Urbana, you know, later on this afternoon. It's very, very tough to kind of pin where exactly these really intense storms could develop.
0: Yeah, so one other item of curiosity always from listeners is about lightning. So obviously going out at night and watching lightning here in the Midwest is one of my favorite things to do. But a lot of people have different terms for different phenomena that they observe. I'll talk about one of them here, heat lightning.
9: Yep.
0: Is this real? And what would you say it is?
9: Yeah. Well, you're seeing lightning. You're definitely seeing lightning when you're out there and, you know, it's a summer night. You may be out in the country. I remember this a lot as a kid, you know, spend summers on the lake up in Wisconsin. And, you know, you can see these flashes on the horizon and you're not hearing thunder usually yet. And so what you're seeing is not heat generating lightning. You're seeing distant thunderstorms. They're, you know, well off the horizon, you know, maybe even over the horizon there as the earth is kind of curving, but you're seeing the lightning kind of illuminating the upper atmosphere there. And, you know, there's a lot of moisture there that's maybe able to help kind of reflect that, but you're seeing lightning from very distant thunderstorms. You're not just seeing, you know, heat generating that. So it's likely you've got a really intense cluster of thunderstorms maybe 100 or more miles away. You know, sometimes we can see the tops of these storms very, very far away. And, you know, as a meteorologist, you go out and observe this a lot, just, you know, driving through the country and you'll see lightning flickering on the horizon and you pull up the radar and it's like, wow, like that's a storm in another state right now that I'm seeing the flickering on the horizon there. So it's real lightning, but it's not, you know, hot air generating lightning. It's just distant thunderstorms.
0: So if you're just joining us, this is Weather Realness, the podcast about weather and climate from Illinois Public Media and the University of Illinois Urbana-Champaign. I'm Steve Nesbitt, professor in the Department of Climate, Meteorology, and Atmospheric Sciences at the University of Illinois, and we're talking about summer weather in Illinois with Andrew Pritchard, meteorologist at Nutrien Ag Solutions. Last year, Illinois experienced various flash flooding events. Chicago experienced what some called the Summer of Thousand-Year Storms, where the city was hit with back-to-back extreme rainfall events. Thousands of homes were flooded and local sewer systems were overwhelmed, backing water up into basements.
2: Now at the bottom of the hour, Chicago was hit hard by severe storms at least twice this past summer.
21: Storms so severe, in fact, that the city and Cook County declared the affected neighborhoods disaster areas after seeing how much flooding was caused.
0: Champaign also experienced its fair share of flash floods in June. Prior to a drought, actually, we had scattered showers that left Champaign-Urbana under a flood advisory. So, Andrew, what conditions lead to flash flooding developing, and why are flash floods common in the summertime?
9: Well, we kind of talked about this from a forecasting standpoint, but in the summer, again, we move away from having a very strong and intense jet stream like we have in the late winter and the early spring that's helping kind of move things along, and we get into a much more stagnant pattern. We have a lot of energy and a lot of moisture available for thunderstorms, but we don't have a very strong jet stream to move those storms along. And you can kind of think of it in an oversimplified way. A thunderstorm is simply a big object, you know, hanging out in the atmosphere that needs some wind to blow it along. So a lot of moisture and a lot of energy means we can generate some very intense storms that are producing very heavy rainfall rates, sometimes 2 to 4 inches per hour coming out of those storms. And if it's not moving a lot, then all of that rain is going to be deposited over a single location. And so we see this happen almost every summer, and it doesn't even depend, or sometimes doesn't matter if it's a very stormy summer or a kind of a drier summer. You know, we often end up with, you know, at least a time or two where we get one of these sometimes catastrophic flood events. You know, again, Chicago saw it. I think back to the Gibson City flood event that we had. I believe it was in August of 2020, I think is the year that happened, about 5-6 years ago. And
22: take a look at that. Water everywhere in Gibson City, Illinois. That's east of Bloomington.
1: 7 to 8 inches of rain fell this morning. Water up to the windows of a minivan. People who had to get rescued walked through hip-high water to get to higher ground. Others up to their chest.
9: That was just a case where, you know, I woke up, got ready to do the forecast. It was just a constant strobing lightning to the north up over kind of Rantoul and Gibson City, and a lot of thunder and lightning, and was watching this kind of stationary storm. And then that storm just didn't move. It kept generating in kind of the same spot. And suddenly from 4 a.m. to, you know, the early afternoon, you just had a storm that was not moving and dropping a lot of rain over a very kind of localized area versus, you know, a multi-day, long-duration, you know, rain event or something like that. It's very kind of localized and happens in the span of a few hours usually.
0: Yeah, so a lot of the most dangerous flash flooding happens in terrain, which we generally happen to be challenged with that around here. But we can see flash flooding here in Champaign-Urbana. And historically, you know, you grew up here. There were cases where campus town used to be flooded.
9: Yeah.
0: And this town has invested a lot in infrastructure, like some of the basins that you see off of Green Street, and now the new retention basin up in Garden Hills neighborhood in Champaign, which should help relieve a lot of those problems. But can we see flash flooding here in Champaign-Urbana? And what challenges do we face around here compared to other cities in Chicago, like Chicago?
9: Yeah, absolutely. You know, I just mentioned the Gibson City event. That was kind of, you know, fresh in my mind. And the reason I want to go back to it is because as I went to go cover this event and was coming in, I'm like, all of Gibson City is flooded. And, you know, you see this sometimes in areas like communities that are on a river or, you know, near a lake. And this was not that. This was just simply it rained so hard that the infrastructure and the soil couldn't absorb the soil or absorb the moisture. I'm sorry. And so you had this big aerial flash flood thing over a very localized area. So in Urbana-Champaign, you know, I'm sure I'm forgetting some specific dates, but one that really sticks with me is back in July of 2003. Kind of in the first 10 days there, we got into a really stormy pattern. And then I think it was July 9th, we had this kind of same thing where in the afternoon and the evening, some storms blew up. We had tornado warnings in the area, and it just stormed and stormed and stormed. And so, you know, my basement was flooded. I remember, you know, that being a big thing. But a lot of the roads across Champaign-Urbana were also flooded just because of the same thing. You know, the infrastructure was not able to keep up with it. And so that's kind of the big challenge here. You know, we don't have a lot of rivers that are kind of running through the area. You know, Villa Grove is very prone to that, you know, down near the Champaign and Douglas County areas. And you've certainly got those. And now here in Champaign-Urbana, we have the usual suspects, the viaducts. You know, Neal Street over by the ribeye is going to flood. And a lot of times it just comes down to that. Like, it's the too much rain in too small of a time for the infrastructure, the storm drains and the soil to keep up. And that's how we end up with flood events here. It's just a lot of rain in a short amount of time.
0: So what are some good steps you can do to prepare ahead of a potential flash flood?
9: Yeah, I mean, you want to stay aware of forecasts and that kind of thing, especially if you're traveling and you know, maybe driving across somewhere that's going to have one of these flash flood events. But it's all kind of just about preparing yourself for that potential to have too much water. And like I cover severe weather, I deal with severe storms all the time, but flooding and too much water is just a nightmare. So, you know, there are some things that you can do to prepare your home there, making sure you have good drainage, good gutters working, and, you know, make sure you've got a sump pump that is functioning. That's one of my, you know, most important pieces of our home. I feel like I'm always paranoid about the sump pump, making sure that it's running well and keeping the water out of the basement there. And just making sure you've got also a generator or a battery backup to keep that thing going. You know, if we're going to have big storms, you lose the power, then that water is just going to come right back up into your basement. So there may be other ways to prepare, but my own personal weather traumas really make me think about our basements here across central Illinois when we get these big flash flood events.
0: Yeah, and oftentimes it can be a compound issue where there could be severe weather, and so people go down in the basement, and then, you know, they might sleep down there, and then all of a sudden you've had 4 or 5 inches of rain overnight, and then you've got a sump pump issue.
9: Yeah, I mean, July 15, 2024, we had the big derecho and a lot of tornado warnings across northern and central Illinois. And so I almost felt like it was unfair because, you know, at the end of the day here, I had a long day putting together the forecast in the morning. I covered the storms all afternoon and evening, and then it comes blowing through Urbana and knocks a tree down on the lines, and we lose power, and right before this, we had had the remnants of Tropical Storm Beryl come through central Illinois. So it wasn't just that we had heavy rain from those storms, but the week prior, we'd had about 5 to 6 inches of rain. And so the second that we lost power, oof, that water was coming right back up through the basement.
0: So if you're just joining us, this is Weather Realness, the podcast about weather and climate from Illinois Public Media and the University of Illinois Urbana-Champaign. I'm Steve Nesbitt, professor in the Department of Climate, Meteorology, and Atmospheric Sciences at the University of Illinois, and we're talking about summer weather in Illinois with Andrew Pritchard, meteorologist at Nutrien Ag Solutions. So looking at the other side, you know, we've been doing Weather Realness long enough that we captured the whole life cycle of the drought from last year, where it basically stopped raining around July 1st, and now we've recovered.
9: Yes.
0: So our seasonal forecast verified that it would be a wet spring, and it was, and our water recovered. So yay meteorology.
9: Yes.
0: But of course, summer, even though we have a normal outlook here, we could see the return of drought. So what roles do the increasing temperatures in summer tend to play in developing drought conditions?
9: You know, when we get hot temperatures, especially when it's accompanied by a lot of sunshine, we can evaporate moisture very efficiently. So we have had that very wet spring that we wanted. You know, we kind of speculated that we were probably going to remove a lot of the drought. We didn't know if we would get it all the way gone here by the end of May, but we certainly did see that happen across at least central Illinois. We trend into the hottest, driest time of the year across central Illinois, and even though we've had that very rainy spring, if you get 1, 2, maybe 3 weeks where the storms maybe take a break from your area and you get a lot of hot, sunny days, you can evaporate a lot of moisture out of the top layer of the soil, and that can get you into what's called a bit of a flash drought season or a flash drought situation.
0: So coming from Nutrien, you probably talk to a lot of farmers that are obviously looking at the potential for drought. Are there any times a year where drought can be worse for farmers than others?
9: It's been really interesting, and 2023 was a good example in kind of the resiliency of, you know, our crops that we've got, that we grow across the Corn Belt here. And that was because in 2023, we saw a very stormy spring as we kind of put the crops into the ground. We gave them a nice drink, and then we kind of shut the rain off in late May, June, into July. And then we brought some rain in at the very end of the summer just as we finished the crop. And so the crop ended up doing quite well in 2023. And so it was kind of an experiment on what if we just give rain to the crops here at the most crucial times as they start to emerge, and also now as we kind of finish out the crops. And so that kind of did shine a light on, it does appear that, you know, one of the most critical times is actually later on in the summertime when we're trying to kind of fill the grain of those crops. So you've seen the tall corn plants and soybean plants out there already, and they're starting to grow those ears of corn, but we're trying to kind of fill those with moisture there, and kind of that's what kind of will make a big difference in your yield there. So it is important that as we get into kind of July, August, that we start to get some regular rains on there. But it does seem to be that we can really withstand at least a few weeks of some drought across the Corn Belt here with plant technology being where it is.
0: And you mentioned the term flash drought. Can you tell us what that is and how they sort of develop?
9: Yeah, absolutely. And so it might sound like a weird term, but you just flip it and say flash flood, and it's kind of what you're looking at, versus a flood, which is, you know, maybe a longer duration, maybe happens over the course of several days, whereas a flash flood is too much rain happening in a very short amount of time and kind of flooding things out in a small scale kind of way. Same thing with drought. You get these long-term droughts, which is what we've talked about earlier in the year, that drought that began kind of the end of the summer, lasted through the fall and the winter, a period of 4 to 6, maybe 8 months, and across a wide geographic area. Well, you kind of shorten that and do the same thing. And you'll go into June, July, August. You get a stretch of maybe 1 to 2 weeks where you're consistently seeing those high temperatures in the mid-90s, and you got a lot of sunshine. You can kind of think of our moisture as your bank account. You can kind of think of it as a moisture budget there. And if you're, you know, putting less moisture into your account than you're evaporating out, you're going to slowly get into, or quickly, you know, in this case, get into a bit of a moisture deficit and you know, in that moisture budget and end up in a bit of a drought situation. So it's all about the hot, sunny, you know, conditions kind of zapping that moisture out of the top layer of the soil. And then, you know, what can also happen if you had an especially, you know, rainy spring is as those crops are getting established, the corn and the soybean plants, if they have a lot of moisture available during or near the top layer of the soil, maybe their roots don't extend quite as deep into the soil, you know, looking for that. So if you take the moisture out of the top layer, they're suddenly, you know, like, hey, where's my moisture? I'm thirsty now. So that's kind of a, you know, overcomplicated way of looking at it. It's just about, you know, a quick transition towards a very hot, dry period.
0: So last segment here, we'll talk a little bit about heat and heat safety. So heat waves during the summer tend to be humid and dangerous. And obviously, you know, families here in central Illinois, you've got kids going to summer camp, you got working outside, you've got even home improvement people out working in the garden. We have to be a little careful. Can you talk about some things people should do to mitigate the heat for people this summer?
9: Yeah, you really want to limit the, you know, amount of time that you're doing strenuous activities during the hottest part of the day. So a lot of industries are good about this. You know, agriculture are really good about, let's get working in the fields early in the morning. Let's take a break during the hottest part of the day and maybe kind of finish up during the evening, even though it's still probably quite hot and mucky during the late evenings here in the summertime. But trying to kind of limit the amount of time you do these strenuous activities during the hottest part of the day. You want to wear loose-fitting clothing. You know, and if you're working outside, you know, it might sound counterintuitive, but kind of a long sleeve flannel, something that's loose fitting, but will kind of protect you from the sun is really important as well. You want to be drinking a lot of water, stay hydrated, make sure you're eating good meals. You've got that energy as well, because the, you know, working out in the heat is going to help you, you know, work through that water and work through your energy there pretty quickly. So staying cool is a, you know, it's a challenge, but you got to kind of just kind of pick when you're doing your field work and then make sure that you're dressed appropriately when you are out there as well.
0: Yeah, these things can kind of sneak up on you, because one second you're like, oh, I'm doing great. And then all of a sudden the stress of the heat stress and even heat stroke can become a real problem. I've experienced this myself doing work outside on pavement.
9: Like, yeah.
0: All of a sudden you're going south, you don't feel good. And you really got to pay attention to those heat advisories that the Weather Service are putting out.
9: Absolutely, yeah. You got to put your pride aside sometimes and, you know, just save it for a safer time and at least limit your activity during those hottest parts of the day. I know it can be fun to, I played baseball growing up. I always loved pitching on a hot, muggy day. It just felt easy to get loose, but you're right. You got to really go heavy on the water and, you know, be real about the amount of energy you're expending out there.
0: Thanks for speaking with us, Andrew.
9: I'm always happy to. Thanks for the invite.
0: So we've been talking with Andrew Pritchard, meteorologist with Nutrien Ag Solution. Thanks for joining us on Weather Realness. Have a weather or climate question you want us to answer? Leave us a voicemail at 217-333-2141 or email weatherrealness@illinois.edu. Coming up next, how did we forecast the weather in the past before modern technology? Answers are coming up on Weather Realness, the podcast about weather and climate from Illinois Public Media and the University of Illinois Urbana-Champaign.
3: 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How the Trump Justice Department is eroding judges' and jurors' faith in the grand jury process. 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
5: Weather can change your day in an instant. I'm meteorologist Andrew Pritchard. I've spent a lifetime tracking the skies and storms above central Illinois. As you get ready every weekday, listen to my forecast during NPR's Morning Edition on AM 580, FM 90.9, or anytime at ipmnewsroom.org.
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10: I'm your host, Trent Ford, the Illinois State Climatologist for the Prairie Research Institute. Every morning, meteorologists predict the weather and often talk about what the future will bring, whether there's a likelihood of rain or a line of thunderstorms coming to your state. It's part of the norm in our everyday lives.
12: We continue with the heat, 109 in Phoenix today. It'll be 91 in New Orleans. So we're looking at heat that stretches all the way across to the east. That's what's going on around the country. Here's what's happening in your neck of the woods.
13: I mean, you know, the strong to severe storms are now moving through from central Florida up through the Carolinas. You can see a little severe thunderstorm warning at this hour.
10: But it wasn't always like this. Back in the day, predicting the weather was viewed as impossible as looking into the future. Today, we look back at how weather forecasting evolved from guesswork into modern science. Joining us to explore the history of meteorology is Jeff Frame, professor in the Department of Climate, Meteorology, and Atmospheric Science at the University of Illinois, Urbana-Champaign. Hey, Jeff.
24: Hey, Trent. It's great to be back.
10: So this is really interesting and kind of spawned by this upcoming movie of forecasts during World War II called Pressure. So it kind of sparked us as, let's look back and think about the history of forecasting. So during the mid-19th century, weather forecasting was seen as a pseudoscience. Weather forecasters today would be seen as wizards or fortune tellers, especially with the amount of time that they can give warnings ahead of a hazard. So, you know, Jeff, can you tell us how we used to observe the weather way back when and why weather forecasting was seen more like magic than science?
24: Right. So if we go back to, you know, the 1800s or the first half of the 20th century, a lot of what we have to look at the weather today didn't exist. For example, satellites. Right. First satellite wasn't launched in orbit until, 1960, I think, 1959, somewhere in there. Radar was kind of pioneered around and during World War II, but it was used mainly for wartime activities, looking at incoming planes and so forth. There were some surface stations that, you know, kind of came online, especially in the late 1800s, around 1880 or so. Our weather balloon, upper air observations, again, those didn't really start until the 1930s, 1940s, because we weren't flying, right? If you're 1900, right, you're not flying there.
10: Yeah, so obviously we didn't have the measurements. That's a key thing that you just mentioned, especially the upper air and the satellites. We also didn't have the technology like models, right? So in fact, folks like Lewis Fry Richardson tried to forecast the weather using purely mathematics in the early 1900s, which seemed to be pretty challenging. Can you tell us what Lewis Richardson was trying to accomplish and how he attempted to predict the weather using math?
24: So basically, Lewis Richardson sat down with a bunch of paper and a pencil and looked at some of the weather observations from a certain day across the continent of Europe and attempted to basically do all this math by hand to make a 24-hour forecast. And it took him a year to do it, and the forecast was not very accurate at all. So he was very discouraged by this, and he actually said, here's his quote, "Perhaps someday in the dim future, it will be possible to advance the computations, basically make a forecast, faster than the weather advances," right? We want a forecast, not a hindcast, right? We don't want a forecast from a year ago. "And at a cost less than the saving to mankind due to the information gained. But that is a dream." So basically, we can't, you know, have a million people doing this, right? You have to pay them and it's too much money. And of course, you know, obviously weather forecasting is a big cost savings, right? It's one of the best return on investments for the U.S. taxpayers, what goes into weather research and weather forecasting.
10: Yeah, and we're not talking the 1600s here, right? This is 1922. I mean, this was This was only a little over 100 years ago. I mean, we'd been taking weather observations here in Champaign-Urbana going back to the 1880s. And to think about, you know, of course, 1922 was a little ways ago, but not that far back, thinking about folks saying, you know, experts saying, oh, this is a pipe dream for the dim future is really, I mean, it really shows us how much progress has been made over the last 100 years or so.
24: Oh, yeah, absolutely. And of course, I mean, 1922, yeah, they had cars.
10: Yeah.
24: Right. I mean, think about it. They had cars. Cars had been invented. Crewed airplanes, I think, were you know, taking flight. You know, certainly we had locomotives and railroads, trains, those kinds of things. And you say, well, why wasn't meteorology more advanced? Well, the issue with meteorology that you don't see with chemistry or physics or biology, right? If you want to go look at cells, you can go do that under a microscope. But with meteorology, basically what we have to do is gather data across vast regions. And so you have to not only set up

0: to get out to San Francisco from Kansas City with letters and packages and stuff like that. And certainly, you know, somebody gets on their horse here in Champaign and takes the weather report up to Chicago, well, the weather's going to beat you up there. So
1: yeah.
0: So until the telegraph was invented, you know, any dream of this was just it just couldn't happen.
1: Yeah, so we talked about how people archaically predicted the weather in as recently as the 1930s in some cases, or at least tried to. But, you know, as we got past World War II and entered the 1950s, we entered an era of technology that has started to do math for us, or that we could at least replicate very quickly. You know, how did early computer models change weather forecasting, and how did those really early versions of weather forecast models, computers, actually look like, and were they accurate?
0: Right. So really what these early computer models, what they did is they proved, you know, not only to meteorologists and the scientists that, yes, we can do this scientifically, but also, of course, it began changing the large-scale reputation of meteorologists. Whereas, you know, think of, you know, your grandma or your grandpa, right? Oh, you know, my knee hurts. It's going to rain, right? Those kinds of folklore things where you hear about, you know, the woolly worms or the woolly bear caterpillars, right? Looking at, you know, what color that is, and are we going to have a cold winter or a warm winter or whatever? Of course, there's no science behind that. Sorry for our fans of the woolly worms out there. But it was just kind of a lot of weather folklore, right? I mean, you know, things like the groundhog in Punxsutawney is based on weather folklore that the Germans brought over from Europe, basically looking at, you know, if a woodchuck or some kind of rodent sees its shadow on what's called Candlemas Day, which is February 2nd, you know, it'll say something about an early winter or early spring or a six more weeks of winter or what have you. So these early computer models actually demonstrated this is a science, that it's not, you know, this pseudoscience thing, you know, like people going out looking for Bigfoot or whatever, right, pseudoscience. But these early computer models, they still weren't very good. The very first model that came out in the 1950s was called the barotropic model, where basically it just assumed that the temperature gradients didn't exist in the horizontal, to put it simply. Mm-hmm. And obviously we do have temperature changes in the horizontal, right, just across the state or across the country, right, that does happen. And this model went out, you know, it ran out 24 hours. It only ran at one level, which is, we call that 500 millibars. That's about halfway up through the atmosphere in terms of pressure. But it's about 3 miles high, or I'm sorry, about, yeah, 3 miles high or 5 kilometers above sea level. And so you just got this one upper air pattern, you know, out 24 hours, and it was very coarse, and you didn't have fields like precipitation. You didn't have fields like surface temperature, because it was 2D. And you say, well, why was it 2D? Well, your computers in the 1950s were not nearly as powerful, right, as they are now. What is it, Moore's Law, that says computing power doubles every, what, 5 years, 10 years, yeah, something, yeah, like that. So computers were, you know, quite slow. Now, obviously, they were great for their time, but these computers, they basically took up an entire large-sized room. They ran on vacuum tubes, not microprocessors. You would have to walk over to the computer with a punch card to have it run your computer code, because every model is just a bunch of computing code, right? You compile it and run it on the computer. But these models were not very accurate. And so, right, okay, you know, we're trying to battle for the reputation of meteorologists here, and then, you know, you start getting, oh yeah, these people are actually trying to predict the weather now, and oh, the weather guy is always wrong, right? You know, why would I get a job? You know, it must be nice to be, you know, get paid and be wrong, you know, 50% of the time, yeah, or 90% of the time. And because these models were quite inaccurate, you know, that's kind of where some of that reputation comes from.
1: So if you're joining us, this is Weather Realness, the podcast about weather and climate from Illinois Public Media and the University of Illinois Urbana-Champaign. I'm Trent Ford, Illinois State Climatologist at the Prairie Research Institute. We're talking about the history of weather forecasting with Jeff Frame, professor in the Department of Climate, Meteorology, and Atmospheric Science at the University of Illinois Urbana-Champaign. So let's get more specific here to one of the more impactful types of weather that we have, and that is a tornado.

0: So here in Illinois, we might hear outdoor sirens, or better yet, your phone alert during a tornado warning. But weather warnings weren't always issued this way. I think about the tri-state tornado when folks first knew that was coming when they saw it come over the hill there in Murfreesboro, and how terrifying that must have been. In the 1800s, the U.S., the Weather Bureau banned the word tornado in forecast because officials thought it would cause panic, and that ban lasted for 60 years. So, Jeff, you know, before this ban, assuming the Weather Bureau banned it for a reason, were there scientists who were trying to forecast tornadoes in the 1800s, and how did they try to do that?
1: Yeah, there were scientists really in the late 1800s, obviously, right before you have the telegraph, right? It doesn't matter what you're trying to forecast, you're not going to be able to do it unless you're just looking up at the sky. In the late 1800s, observing stations were coming online, and folks were beginning to construct daily morning weather maps. They would send the weather data to Washington, D.C., and meteorologists there would draw up the weather analysis. And, and they started to notice, maybe tornadoes are kind of occurring where it's really warm and muggy. They tend to occur a little more in the spring. And also we have to remember, too, that things were a lot less populated than they are now, especially across a lot of the central United States. So some folks thought that tornadoes and severe weather could be predicted. Some folks in the Weather Bureau, which was the forerunner of today's National Weather Service, some people thought they couldn't be predicted. And it turned out that the folks who thought they couldn't be predicted, that you're just scaring people, there's no skill in doing this, they won out. And so the word tornado was banned. I think it was around 1888, somewhere in there, that basically they said, we're not going to use the word tornado in any weather forecast because we think we have no skill at being able to do this.
0: Yeah. So, after this ban was issued, during this ban, March 1948, destructive tornadoes hit central Oklahoma. And although the storm left a trail of devastation, it also led to the first, I guess, maybe operational or Weather Bureau, National Weather Service tornado forecast. Can you spin us a yarn how that all came to be?
1: Yeah, sure. So in March 1948, I think it was around March 17th, 18th, somewhere in there, middle of the month, Tinker Air Force Base outside of Oklahoma City was hit by a tornado.
2: The devastating power of the twister tore up the runways, rolled up the runways as if the wind were a giant hand of evil power.
1: Of course, we did not warn for tornadoes in those days. So the tornado hit unwarned, and it caused a lot of damage to the base and some of the aircraft. I'm not sure about the exact number of injuries and fatalities on this. And so then the base commander called in the two meteorologists here. Their names were Ernest Fawbush and Robert Miller, or Fawbush and Miller for short. And he said, gentlemen, if we're going to get hit with a tornado again, if you think we're going to get hit by another tornado, could you please try to let us know in advance, try to forecast this? And so it happened that a week later, on March 25th, 1948, Fawbush and Miller were looking at the morning observations and the morning weather maps, and they said, boy, this looks a lot like the day we got hit by a tornado. So they went and talked to their base commander and said, commander, general, whatever, admiral, I guess. It looks a lot like the day we got hit. We might get hit again today. So they, prepared the base and probably moved the aircraft inside or something like that. Came up with what to do if we see a tornado coming at us, right? Had some plans in place. And fortunately, the tornado did hit the base. It was unbelievable that they got hit twice within 2 weeks. Right. Even in Oklahoma, that doesn't happen.
0: Yeah.
1: But because the base was hit, it said, hey, there is actually skill in being able to forecast these things. And Fawbush and Miller, one or both of them, went on to work for what became the National Severe Storms Forecast Center that was in Kansas City, Missouri. And then in the 1990s, that office was moved and reorganized into today's modern Storm Prediction Center in Norman, Oklahoma. And that's the organization that still issues severe thunderstorm and tornado watches, not warnings, but watches, today.
0: So if you're joining us, this is Weather Realness, the podcast about weather and climate from Illinois Public Media and the University of Illinois Urbana-Champaign. I'm Trent Ford, Illinois State Climatologist at the Prairie Research Institute. We're talking about the history of weather forecasting with Jeff Frame, professor in the Department of Climate, Meteorology, and Atmospheric Science at the University of Illinois Urbana-Champaign. All right, so we've talked a lot about the past advancements and sort of the anthology of the weather forecasts and tornadoes. So what are things looking into the future that you're excited about, innovations and otherwise in weather forecasting?
1: Right. We did a whole episode on this a couple of weeks ago, or maybe a month ago, but talking about artificial intelligence-based models.
3: Daryl Kleiss, Deputy Director of NOAA's Environmental Modeling Center, says the speed these new AI models produce a forecast is much faster than traditional weather models.
4: It will produce better forecasts with lower computational power to save lives and property.
1: And these AI-based models, instead of solving these very complicated equations at all these, you know, thousands or millions of grid points through the world, through the atmosphere, instead they're trained on pattern recognition, so they run a lot faster. Now, it does take a lot of work to train these things, but once you have it trained, it can crank out a forecast a lot more quickly and a lot more efficiently than our traditional, we call them physics-based models. And right now, these are only operational for the large scale. But we think, you know, there's some work, development work being done at NOAA and elsewhere. Maybe looking at, you know, looking at smaller scales, looking at severe thunderstorm scales. Or maybe issuing probabilistic warnings. There's another project that's been worked on at NOAA for over 10 years now called Warn on Forecast. Where, hey, you know, right now we don't issue a severe thunderstorm or tornado warning until we have observational evidence to do that. Either a spotter sees something and reports it to the weather service, or the forecaster on duty sees a signature on radar and says, oh, hey, yeah, I should issue a warning for this storm. But it's right now kind of reactive on how we do that. But saying, okay, well, maybe half an hour from now, okay, this storm's going to get real intense. Well, right now we don't issue warnings that way because we can't really predict, you know, storms all that well, right? We don't have a model that's actually simulating that data, at least on the fine enough scale that we need.
0: Yeah, that's really interesting to see about the influence of artificial intelligence on forecasting. And as with everything, it's a really quickly and rapidly advancing field. So it'll be really interesting to see how that plays a role.
1: The first AI model, I think, wasn't publicized until like late 2023.
0: Yeah.
1: The data became available on that. And so, you know, in like 2.5 years, you know, I'm looking at AI-based models as well as traditional models here. Yeah. As I try to look at the long-range pattern for our, you know, storm observation.
0: So do you think with AI or otherwise, do you think weather forecasting will ever become nearly perfect? Or will we always be making decisions under some uncertainty?
1: Yeah, I think there's always going to be some uncertainty. I think back to, you've seen it, Back to the Future Part 2, which was set in 2015, which that was 11 years ago.
5: You've got to come back with me.
6: Where?
5: Back to the future.
1: And as soon as, you know, first time Marty McFly shows up in the future with Doc Brown, Doc had already been there, and he said, oh, he's getting up his umbrella or something. Oh, yeah, it's going to start raining in, you know, 45 seconds or something like that. And there's just this downpour coming out of nowhere as they're standing, I think, in this alley between some buildings. We're never going to get that precise and that advanced, much less 11 years ago. because, and there are certain reasons for that, our physics-based models do make some approximations in how they solve these equations and represent, for example, changes in quantities both in space and in time. Right now, you know, even our finest resolution model, we're running that at 3 kilometer grid spacing, so about 2 miles apart. So we can't see individual cloud droplets or individual rain droplets or the little small turbulent circulations that mix the atmosphere down near the surface, how the sun heats the ground and the ground heats the air above it. We don't have observations everywhere. If you look at the temperature in Champaign, you're getting the temperature from Willard Airport down on the south end of town. The National Weather Service in Lincoln launches weather balloons. The National Weather Service in Chicago, in Indianapolis, and St. Louis does not. And it's always been that way. That's not anything new there. But our weather balloons are, you know, very sparse, twice a day, you know, and we have, I think we had launch, I think about 100 balloons or something, right, around the country, the U.S. and, you know, its dependencies. So, so because of, you know, lack of detailed observations and, of course, approximations in these models, you're never going to get an absolute perfect forecast. But it certainly is improving quite a bit. So, like, for example, measured by some metrics, a three-day forecast now is as accurate as a five-day forecast 15 years ago. Mm. And you say, well, three-day forecast, you know, who cares? Well, now you say, well, what about you're on, now on a coastline and a hurricane is coming toward you? Actually, 20 years ago, the National Hurricane Center didn't even issue 4 or 5 day hurricane forecasts because there was just no skill in doing it. Basically, just taking a wild guess would be as accurate as you know, their forecast that they put a lot of work into. And then once they demonstrated that, hey, these finally get skill, then they'll start releasing those products. So when the Weather Service or any, you know, most meteorologists are coming up with a new topic, you know, they're going to make sure to test it in-house first to make sure it's actually skillful. But, you know, there are some weather websites out there that have, you know, kind of ridiculous things like, you know, 30-day and 90-day and, you know, forecast out 10 months, you know, looking at day-to-day weather. And it's just so far beyond the science that those things can't be taken seriously. And I think, you know, you all know that if we go look at the weather for the 4th of July or, you know, next Christmas.
0: Right.
1: You know.
0: Going to have a white Christmas this year?
1: No. I mean, with the big El Nino, probably not. Yeah. But, you know, it's not saying, you know, it's a warm winter, but you can get one big snowstorm that hits, and that's what a lot of people are going to remember. So,
0: yeah. We've been talking with Jeff Frame, professor in Department of Climate, Meteorology, and Atmospheric Science here at the University of Illinois. Jeff, thanks for joining us on Weather Realness.
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0: Have a weather or climate question you want us to answer? 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
14: 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I'm Ana Maria Sayer, bringing you concerts from the archives of the popular Tiny Desk series. On the show, soulful songs from

0: I love her so much. It's like a breath of fresh air and the most vivid part of your favorite movie. That was Restless Heart, Yasmin Williams at the Tiny Desk. Before that, Gitka. We also heard Sisters. Lars Gotrich was the producer for Yasmin Williams' Tiny Desk, and Josh Newell recorded and mixed it. After the break, espresso and other hot topics from Sabrina Carpenter. 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
0: It's Tiny Desk Radio from NPR Music. I'm Anna Maria Sayer. Last but not least, on the show today, we have a tiny pop star at the Tiny Desk, pop princess Sabrina Carpenter.

you like this office? No, I meant in general. Like, is it a nice working environment? This seems so fun. I literally was just like, I want to work here. Are you looking for anybody? Okay. We'll talk later. This next song is a very... It's Grammy nominated, which is cool. and that's the first time I can say that. So I'm very excited and honored and grateful. And I just... Like, I had zero expectations when writing this song. It was just so much fun to make. And I knew it was special, but I just never knew that people had such a caffeine addiction and such a problem. I really underestimated how much of a problem it is in our world. This is Espresso. I hope you like it.

0: That was Sabrina Carpenter at the Tiny Desk. We heard her perform Please, Please, Please, Espresso, and Juno. This show was produced by Ashley Pointer and Bobby Carter. It was recorded and mixed by Josh Newell. David Greenberg was the audio engineer. Neil Tivalt is the technical director for our show. Tiny Desk Radio is produced by Walter Ray Watson, Noah Caldwell, and Danica Panetta. Our series editor is Lars Gottrich, and Saraya Muhammad is our executive producer. Our theme is composed by Kaylin Ellis. You've been listening to Tiny Desk Radio. Thanks for hanging out with us. This is NPR.
1: 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And from the estate of Joan B. Kroc, whose bequest serves as an enduring investment in the future of public radio and seeks to help NPR produce programming that meets the highest standards of public service in journalism and cultural expression.
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4: From WHYY and PRX, this is Sports in America. And for NBA fans, this is the most exciting time of the year, right? We're going to start off today charting the unlikely rise of the New York Knicks, who for the first time in 27 years have advanced to the NBA Finals, in spite of their problematic billionaire owner, James Dolan. We'll break down their crazy tear through the playoffs with journalist and podcaster Josh Dean. And then we'll sit down with a former player who also knows something about championships and turmoil on a team, Robert the Chief Parrish, the enigmatic center for the Celtics dynasty in the 80s. We'll talk about his awkward early days learning the game, his no-nonsense reputation anchoring Boston's front court, and his complicated legacy off the court. That is coming up here on Sports in America.

0: scoring. I always pride myself on being a two-way player. That's why I respect Kareem, Russell, Chamberlain, Moses Malone, you know, Akeem Olajuwon, Patrick Ewing. All of them were two-way players. They were strong on both ends of the court. And I always pride myself. I always told myself, I don't ever want to be the reason why we lost. And I felt like throwing a punch at Laimbeer put us in jeopardy of losing that series, even though we was able to, you know, overcome my misstep or my transgression, whatever you want to call it. But I feel like I put my teammates in jeopardy because of that. And that's something that I pride myself on not doing. You don't ever want to be the reason why your team lost, if you can help it. Because there are times, you know, where you're just not going to have it. There are some nights you just don't have it for whatever reason. Your game's just out of sync, out of sorts. And that's when, you know, you put your team, really put your teammates in harm's way, because you're not doing your part. You always want to do your job. And I always tell the young players, the rookies, I always told them this. Don't ever give your coach a reason not to play you. Never, ever. You don't ever want that to be the reason why you didn't play, because you're not doing your job. And that's the advice I always give all the young players that would join our team. Oh, I told all of them the same thing. Stay ready. Be ready.
1: For years, that toughness was celebrated. In Boston, I mean, it became mythology. The bruises, the fights, the refusal to bend. And Parrish was central to that identity. But there's a key difference between aggression inside the lines and violence away from the game. And as the spotlight on Parrish's career grew brighter, so did questions about his life off the court. Robert, you know, in this book, you get incredibly vulnerable at moments about your entire life. And in that 1987 run, you know, you guys beat Detroit. You guys end up in the finals against the Lakers, your big rivals. You decided to address one of the hardest moments in your life, talking about an encounter you had with your ex-wife, your then-wife, Nancy Saad, in your hotel room in Los Angeles. I mean, she accused you of assaulting her and putting your hands on her throat in the hallway.
0: I assaulted her. I did. I never walked that back, Dave. I'll give you a little background.
1: Mm-hmm.
0: I had a friend in my room, female friend. We were sitting around talking. So Nancy knocks on the door. I go to the door and say, yes, what is it? First of all, I don't know why she showed up, because we were separated.
1: You were separated at that
0: point.
1: She
0: was living on the West Coast. I'm living back on the East Coast. I don't know why she showed up, other than to start some trouble. But it's just my assessment. So she tried to walk through me into the room to see who was in the room with me. And that's when you can tell when you're tired of someone, because you don't have patience for them. So she basically pushed me out of the way. So I wrapped my hand around her throat and pushed her back out of the door. So I assaulted her, because anytime, if you and I are in a heated argument and I just put my hands on your shoulder, that's assault. So I did assault her. I never denied that.
1: What's your message? You know, what lessons do you take, and what's your message to all of us about how to better handle a moment like that?
0: Do not get caught up in the moment. Calm yourself, or try to calm yourself. I allowed my blood pressure to get elevated because I'm just tired of her. You know, she asked for a divorce, and then she doing everything she can not to cooperate. I don't know how many back and forth we went before she finally signed the agreement. The judge had to threaten to hold her in contempt of court before she signed the final agreement. You know, she just looked for ways to piss me off. And that's the one time that I allowed her to piss me off. And I chalk it up to, David, I was just tired of her.
1: Mm-hmm.
0: That's what it boils down to. And I knew I was wrong. And like I said before, I do not condone men putting their hands on women under any circumstances.
1: You know, sometimes there's a power dynamic that even if someone is behaving in a terrible way, it's like, you know, just the physical the physical presence that you have.
0: You shouldn't allow yourself to get caught up into that. See, that's on me. I allowed her to provoke me.
1: Sounds like you're a guy who's not like overly worried about managing how people see you. Like you're like, you can judge me. This is how I feel. And you're okay with that.
0: That's why I wrote the book, to give them an inside view of me as a person. Like I said, they know about me, the athlete. They know about I am an accomplished athlete. They know about that. I want to give them a window into who and what I am. And since I was being petty, I'll be the first to admit that, being that my ex-wife got everybody thinking that I'm a woman beater, oh, I took it personal. I want to shine a light on what happened at the hotel. I want people to know the truth.
1: And it sounds like even if you don't have a lot of respect for the person, you still regret some of your actions that night.
0: Oh, yeah, I regret it. I should never put hands on my ex-wife. Never, ever should I have put hands on her. Like I said, the prudent and correct thing to do, call hotel security. And that incident would have never happened. I'm at fault. I'll be the first to say that. I was wrong. You don't never put your hands on a woman.
1: These days, Robert Parrish represents the NBA as one of its elder statesmen, an ambassador for the league and for a generation that prided itself on durability, physicality, and winning above everything else. When he's gotten the chance, he's been pretty outspoken about what he sees as a different mentality in today's NBA. You had some interesting observations about the current NBA in the book, saying that you see some teams that don't seem like they actually care about being winning organizations. I'm curious, like what exactly you're seeing and why it strikes you that way?
0: Because too many teams are content with just making the playoffs. You know, they content with being a perennial playoff team. Playoffs is the beginning. If you're not in it to win it, why are you in it, David? Your pursuit, your focus, your goal should be on winning the championship. That's why I have respect for franchises like Miami, Lakers, Celtics, and now Oklahoma. You know, first-class organization that run the right way. They are about winning the championship. It's not a success if you come up short and don't win it. And most organizations, they're just content. Well, we made the playoffs, made the first round. If I was a season ticket holder, I would raise holy hell. Because you're selling everybody short. It's more to it than just making the playoffs. How you going to be proud of that? You just made the playoffs. Oh, you got to be more ambitious than that.
1: I want to finish by just asking, you've written a memoir now. And anyone who writes a memoir has to be kind of thinking about legacy questions. Like, what do you want your legacy in the basketball world and the world in general to be?
0: Excuse my language once again.
1: No problem.
0: I'm going to quote the legendary Lawrence Taylor. I was a bad mother. That was Mr. Taylor. Said he wanted his legacy to be. And I was dead on both ends of the court, offensively and defensively. And I know that for a fact because my teammates have told me that. Yeah, and that's how I want to be remembered. Robert the Chief Parrish was a bad mother.
1: Well, enough said there. Robert, what a pleasure talking to you. I really appreciate it.
0: David, thank you. You made it easy. I like the vibe you're giving off. You know, you should be a TV host somewhere.
1: Wow, thank you.
0: Because you make your guests comfortable. You're making me feel at home. We have a rapport like we've been talking to each other for years. And this is the first time you and I have interacted with each other. And you made it incredibly easy and comfortable. And I want to thank you and I appreciate it. May you have continued success going forward.
1: Thank you, Robert. That all means a lot. I truly appreciate that.
0: And I mean that, man. Good luck to you.
1: Next time on Sports in America,
2: You look at a guy scoring 20 plus points a game. You look at a guy getting 18 rebounds a game. All I was trying to do was stop them other people from doing it.
3: The people who get the most attention in the sports world are usually the flashy players. Michael Cooper was not one of them.
2: I just had a passion to win, and I wanted to win, and I was going to do everything I could, but you have to win by scoring the basketball, and I was surrounded by a lot of scorers, so I wasn't going to be denied for my little role. I was going to push those guys to be a bigger role.
3: He was a killer defender in the 80s, a terror to go up against on the court. His tenacious defense helped earn the LA Lakers 5 championships.
2: I was so insecure that I wouldn't be drafted that I didn't even go watch the draft, because it was like, okay, if I didn't get drafted, it wouldn't hurt my feelings because I didn't get to see it.
3: How Michael Cooper turned a behind-the-scenes role into one worthy of a highlight reel. That is next time on Sports in America. This is Sports in America. I'm your host, David Green. Our executive producers are Joan Isabella and Tom Gressler. Our senior producer is Michael Olcott. Our producer is Michaela Winberg. And our associate producer is Bibiana Correa. Our engineer is Mike Villers. Our theme music is composed by Emma Munger. Our talent booker is Britt Kahn. Our tile artwork was created by B. Walling. 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
6: This week on Not by the Playbook on the BBC World Service with me, Katie Smith. Four pioneers from four different sports, all of whom trod a path that no one had trod before. They showed those who came after what could be achieved and inspired others to follow in their footsteps.
7: I had this really nice email the other day from a local rugby club and saying that one of my girls, she had her cornrows out and she was really conscious and she didn't want to play that day because her hair couldn't fit in a scrum cap. She's got afro hair, and she showed her a picture of me when I was playing with my hair out, and I was like, oh, that was it. And now I feel like a traitor because I've cut it all off. But it's understanding that all the differences that I brought to that team.
6: More from Shauna Brown when we start in 5 minutes.
8: Live from NPR News, I'm Dale Willman. The U.S. military has struck an alleged drug smuggling boat in the eastern Pacific Ocean. NPR's Sean Elise Duster has more on the latest of multiple strikes in recent days.
9: U.S. Southern Command says it carried out a strike on a vessel along a drug trafficking route in the eastern Pacific on Saturday. The U.S. military says the boat was operated by a designated terrorist organization and was, quote, engaged in narco-trafficking operations. Three men who Southern Command calls narco-terrorists were killed. Video posted on social media by Southern Command shows a small boat floating in the ocean and then a cloud of smoke after the strikes. This is the fourth strike the U.S. military has conducted on alleged drug smuggling boats in recent days. Since September, the U.S. military has targeted suspected drug smuggling boats in the Eastern Pacific and the Caribbean, killing more than 200 people. Criticism is growing around the legality of the attacks and whether they are even effective at stemming the flow of drugs. Chandelise Duster, NPR News.
8: Criticism over President Trump's so-called anti-weaponization fund continued Sunday. The fund was created as part of Trump's lawsuit against the IRS and the Department of Justice. It was to compensate people who felt they were politically targeted by the government. Speaking on Meet the Press Sunday, former Vice President Mike Pence called the fund a bad idea.
10: Let's get rid of this fund. I mean, it's deeply offensive to me that you could have a fund that could even possibly compensate people who assaulted police officers or vandalized the Capitol on January 6th. And I think that's broadly held by most Republicans and most Americans.
8: Federal judges have temporarily blocked that fund. Several states are holding primaries on Tuesday. That includes California, where voters will weigh in on races for governor, key battles that will help determine which party controls Congress, and a bitter race for mayor of Los Angeles. From member station KQED, Scott Schaefer reports.
11: With Gavin Newsom termed out, the race to replace him has been unpredictable. Two Democrats, former state attorney general Javier Becerra and billionaire investor Tom Steyer, along with Republican Steve Hilton, have emerged as the top contenders. Meanwhile, voter-approved redistricting has Democrats hoping to flip up to 5 House seats. In Los Angeles, Mayor Karen Bass had been widely popular until last year's massive wildfires destroyed thousands of homes and businesses. She's in a tight primary battle with Nithya Raman, a progressive member of the L.A. City Council, and an unlikely challenger, Republican Spencer Pratt, a Trump-endorsed former reality TV star whose home was destroyed in the Palisades fire. For NPR News, I'm Scott Schaefer in San Francisco.
8: A Palestinian man was shot and killed by Israeli forces on Sunday. The Palestinian Health Authority says the 26-year-old was trying to cross into Israel to look for work. Economic conditions in the West Bank are bad, forcing some people to try and cross into Israel to find jobs. Unemployment has been surging across the area. You're listening to NPR News. Police in Hawaii have charged a 36-year-old man with several counts of first and second degree murder. Jacob Daniel Baker is scheduled to appear in court on Monday. Police say he killed 3 people in a remote community known for its communal lifestyle. Residents of the community say Baker had been living there in exchange for work, but had recently become threatening. The rise of AI is driving an unprecedented boom of data centers, but some local governments are trying to restrict them, including Nashville. Cynthia Abrams of member station WPLN has our reports.
12: Across the state, in Memphis, residents have sounded the alarm about air pollution from Elon Musk's xAI supercomputer. So Nashville's city council members, like Roland Horton, are trying to ban data centers of that size outright.
13: 500,000 square feet is the size of nine football fields. And those are the ones that really impose enormous costs on communities like we've seen in Memphis.
12: If approved by the council, the legislation would also enact building and operating restrictions on data centers of all sizes. Similar legislation has been passed in places including Atlanta, New Orleans, and Minneapolis. For NPR News, I'm Cynthia Abrams in Nashville.
8: Russell Henley birdied the final 3 holes to force a playoff with Eric Cole on Sunday. Henley then made a 5-foot putt on the first extra hole to win the PGA Classic in Texas. Cole, meanwhile, parred the final 7 holes to reach the playoff. With the win, Henley earned a $1.78 million prize. It's his 6th PGA Tour title. I'm Dale Willman, NPR News.
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17: They say it's lonely at the top, but you know where's lonelier? Being the first one to ever get there. Having to rely solely on your own belief it was possible because you've never seen it happen before. This week, we have the story of four different women who plowed their own furrow and made the journey for those who came after, well, just that little bit easier.
18: The playing field is even for everyone. The bowling ball weight is the same. The lane distance is the same. There's no difference within our sport other than males are generally stronger than females.
19: And I think the biggest change is going from being stopped at the competition and people telling you not welcome. Now the young boys, they write to me and ask about technique tips and, you know, so that's a big change, isn't it?
20: I ran the Inland Customs Line. It finishes in Orissa, which is the state next to Kolkata. And then I then ran to Kolkata to run outside and pass my dad's childhood home. Really felt that connection when I was outside his home that he'd grown up in.
17: More from Kelly Kulick, Anna Laurel Nash and Hannah Cox and the worlds of tenpin bowling, rugby and ultra running on Not By The Playbook from the BBC World Service with me, Katie Smith. Women's professional sport has, for most, only been a very recent thing. Take rugby. The professional era only started in 2019. So for many women, that meant juggling an elite sporting career with something a little more regular. Women like Shauna Brown, who made her England debut 2 years before the top players were awarded full-time contracts. So by then, she'd had a varied and rather unconventional resume.
21: I always start with lifeguard at 16 because I feel like most people or either were or knew someone who's a lifeguard at 16.
22: I did. I was a lifeguard at 16.
21: But then I say my first proper job, as I call it, was an apprenticeship, a gas apprenticeship. To be fair, I love being a gas engineer because you go into people's houses and not that I'm nosy, but I do like to sort of go, oh, that's quite nice. That's a nice decoration, like, and take inspiration home. You're like, oh, I must do that at my house. And you have a chat with the customer. And so, yeah, some of my favourite stories are actually talking to older people, older customers who maybe you're the only person they'll see that week. And so they've done a full spread of breakfast or lunch, whatever time of day you go there. And the way you know is your visit's in the calendar, and that's the only thing in the calendar. And so, you know, to spend a little bit more time there, and as much as the office will be on the phone asking you to move on, you kind of go, nah, this one's worth being told off later on because he's not seen anyone for a week and he's banging out the pictures from 1932. I then moved on to commercial diving. It was just so different. I used to work in the Thames quite a bit, and so you couldn't see your hand in front of your face if you're in the water. And you could be in the water for like, well, probably about an hour because of the tide. You can only go in low tide when it's not moving, so you don't get ripped away by the tide, which again, it's quite dangerous, isn't it, when I reflect on it. But we had a whole team above the water looking after you. And then firefighter. And I say finished on because I've changed again technically because I don't play rugby anymore. But then I went on to be a full-time England rugby player.
17: I mean, should we try and rank the jobs? Because I'd love to think rugby probably was number one.
21: On a Sunday morning when I've woken up after a Saturday game, rugby is not number one, I can tell you. When I'm struggling to walk up my own stairs or sit on my own toilet, I do think, what choices have I made in this life and why?
17: Take me back to the start, to growing up in London. What was your life like? What was your community like?
21: I loved childhood. It was very much a sporting childhood. And not for any particular reason, because my family were never been into sport. It was just me. I wanted to be a tomboy, but like I just wanted to win everything. And I remember that the reason I sort of became, I took on this tomboy role because I went to school in a skirt and I was hanging upside down on the monkey bars. And my skirt comes out, knickers on, show, everyone laughs at you. As they do, you go home. I was like, Mum, I'm never wearing a skirt or dress again. And Mum was just like, okay, cool, don't. And that was it. Like, she never forced me to wear anything or do anything. I was pretty academic as well, but for me, it was all about sport. And then I moved out to Kent, and it was a real big culture shift because I moved to Kent in 2006, and it's a lot more cultural and more colourful now. But back then, I was like one of the only people of colour. I like struggled in education in terms of like the people around me and the courses that were offered. I was like, I actually don't fit in here. But I still had my sport. Like, that's the thing that led me through the whole time. And we didn't have a lot of money, but I was just surrounded by so much love and positivity and adults who constantly told me that you can do it, you will do it. Like, just go and do it. You can be anyone you want.
17: Did you find it hard feeling different, though?
21: Early days, yeah. Sort of like 16 to like 21. And not only the only person of colour, it was more culturally. So the foods I was eating, the drink, even I just remember like if I was going to lunch, I'd take my hot pepper sauce and they would just question me, or like I'd have chicken, rice and peas for lunch. I'd be like, oh, what's that? And it's all positive stuff like, oh, it smells amazing, all of that. But it's just a constant reminder that they've never seen that before. You're different. Yeah, I did notice it, and I probably struggled with it for the first few years living in Kent. Like, London was not necessarily a problem. It was the cultural difference of Kent. But then step into the room rugby, when it's like back to the beginning of being the different one again. However, I knew who I was. I knew a lot more about my identity. I was very much stronger in my identity and wasn't prepared to change me to fit in. But yeah, even rugby was a cultural shock where, you know, everyone was just white and nobody was, I'm a council house kid, single parent, I've not got a degree, like I'm not supposed to achieve. And yet I'm here being selected to, you know, train in an England camp for a start and then eventually play. It's like, I deserve to be, like, regardless of what I sound like, what I talk about, TV shows, watch the music I listen to, because that was a huge thing in rugby, is like the gym music and it all being not what I listen to. So again, constant reminder that I was different, but we are where we are. I've got through it.
17: The way you talk now, there was that confidence, as you say, you were a little bit older at 25 coming into this and feeling equipped to deal with it. But I do wonder if it still made you doubt yourself. Did you think you could go on and achieve? Yes, maybe outwardly you presented that, but was there self-doubt?
21: My instinct response is no. When I started in rugby, my local club, Medway, and I was just going to have a run around. And I was like, oh, I'm pretty good at this. I went to watch England play and I decided I'm going to play for England. And so therefore, my goals became to play for England and to play in a World Cup. And so even when I had my down days, and I had loads of down days, and I would often question why I'm doing it, you know, elite sport is a whole different beast mentally. And I just feel like there was a lot where I was made to feel not good enough. But it's like, oh, is that part of the trick and part of the game where someone puts you down and you've got to show them how much better you can be? Like, I was never a fan of that approach, but sometimes it kind of felt like that. Even with those down days, and I used to have like conversations with my different close friends in rugby and out, and just saying, but why are you here, Sean? And why, you could walk away right now. You have the free will to leave all of it and go just leave rugby. Why are you still here? And it always came back to, I wanted to play for England and I wanted to play in the World Cup. And the World Cup, I had played for England at that point when I was questioning it, but I hadn't played in the World Cup. So no matter what was happening, no matter how awful I felt or rubbish or questioning everything I'd done, it was about myself wanting to play in the World Cup. And that hadn't happened yet. Once I'd got to a World Cup, nobody could take it away from me. And so, yeah, that's always what got me through.
17: And I suppose with sport now, we often talk about the legacies and what that can mean for the people coming after you. And I suppose you've spoken there about being a woman of colour and one of very few playing in rugby in England. So to have achieved your goals, which is, you know, a huge personal thing to have ticked off in a list of a lifetime of personal goals and ambitions ticked off, but to know that you were maybe paving the way for other people as well, was that important to you?
21: Yeah, but only towards the end. So when I was in it, I was in it for me. I was in it again because I wanted to be there. And I didn't realise the significance until I started talking to other people and hearing other people's stories about, like, you did this, so I did that. You got into, even like with refereeing, with coaching, I saw that you started doing that, so I started doing this. And again, that's almost regardless of colour. It was just about somebody going out there, living the best life, quite honestly, and just doing what tickles your fancy. But it's now I reflect back and actually I have really, really wholesome conversations with some people and players, and they say, like, because you played for England, you played with your hair out. I had this really nice email the other day from a local rugby club, and saying that one of my girls, she had her cornrows out and she was really conscious and she didn't want to play that day because her hair couldn't fit in a scrum cap. She's got afro hair. And she showed her a picture of me when I was playing with my hair out. And I was like, oh, that was it. And now I feel like a traitor because I've cut it all off. But knowing that just me visually playing rugby and speaking, even with my accent, because I didn't realise I have an accent until I speak to other people who are not from South London. And I go, oh, yeah, I actually sound quite different. But it's understanding that all the differences that I brought to that team, but just to life and different situations. Like, I'm here sitting talking to BBC World. Like, I grew up in a council house in Peckham. Like, that's not supposed to happen. And so it's just me being me in public helps other people to achieve their dreams too. And there's nothing that can fill my heart more than that for every day.
17: I wonder then, we discussed all these incredible careers and lives that you've lived underwater as a diver, a gas fitter, you've been a lifeguard, you've been a firefighter, but you also had your rugby career that straddled the time that women were given professional contracts back in 2019. So I do wonder, Shauna, if your career had happened a little bit later in rugby and maybe you've been professional the entire time, do you have any regrets that you would have liked a life just doing that? Or do you look back and think, I love all these amazing, quirky moments I've had.
21: I love it. I love being able to joke about it, talk about it, refer back to experience. And even I can bring you wholehearted day-to-day real life experience of mine. And I can bring that to different situations. And so that makes me the person I am today. Some people say I'm a better version of myself previously, or I've changed. I'm like, I've just evolved. And I've grown, and that's not, I wasn't a bad person 10 years ago or 20 years ago. I'm just a different person. And that's what, for me, change should be constant. And, you know, the only thing guaranteed in life is death, taxes and change. So I wouldn't change it for the world. I wouldn't have played rugby sooner, even like body wise, how my body felt and even feels today. I would be, you know, sort of 30 odd years old, and I'll just go and play. I don't need any strapping. I'll just strap my ears just so I looked pretty. And then, but I wouldn't need any bodily strapping at all. And then there's like 18, 19 year old who have been playing rugby since the age of 6, just like shoulder strapped, knee strapped, like literally held together with tape because they've played so much rugby. And I was like, oh no, I'm pretty okay with not having not played for 25 years. And I'm quite good at it now. So we've kind of made it to the same place. And, yeah, I'm very glad that there's no regrets at all.
17: Shauna, it's been such a pleasure speaking to you. And maybe you'll come back once you're trained up as an astronaut or something next in your life.
21: If you know anyone who can get me into space, I mean, I'm willing to go on a program. Just saying.
17: Former rugby star and who knows what next, the extremely capable, inspiring and versatile Shauna Brown.
0: Hey, producer Joel here with this week's Brain Teaser. Now, when I think of sporting pioneers, I think of Jim Thorpe. And I was fortunate enough to make a documentary about the man and visited both his place of birth in Oklahoma and his resting place in Pennsylvania. He was a pioneer not just because of his Native American heritage, or being the first star of American football, or being a star of baseball too. It wasn't even his two golds in the 1912 Olympics. Jim Thorpe transcended all of his sporting achievements. What I want to know is, what's the name of the town that he's buried in? A. Big Beaver, PA. B. Jim Thorpe, PA. Or C. Rough and Ready, PA. I'm back later with the answer.
17: From the BBC World Service, I'm Katie Smith, and this is Not by the Playbook. Coming up, the academic who swapped a pioneering career in women's boxing to deliver knockout punches at the Stockholm School of Economics. But first, the world of tenpin bowling. It's not just a popular pastime, but has a lucrative professional league. 20 years ago, Kelly Kulik was the first woman to join the professional tour. She's been speaking to Not By The Playbook's Adrian Moorhead.
2: It's 2006, and at a bowling alley in Maryville, Indiana, Kelly Kulik is trying to become the first female bowler to qualify for the men's professional tour.
3: At the end of the day, whether I qualified first or qualified 10th, it did not matter to me. All that mattered was that I had the chance to do my job for a year against the best bowlers in the world. I've said in my career over time, when it comes to beating everybody, it's not beating girls, it's not beating boys or men or women. It's just I wanted to be the best at my level that I could possibly be.
2: Kelly Kulik grew up in the working class town of Union, New Jersey, where her father ran a car repair shop. She remembers always being competitive.
3: I was what you would call a tomboy growing up. Anything really I saw that interested me, I always wanted to conquer it and be great at it. I basically just signed up for bowling on a Saturday as a whim and fell in love with it.
2: And you also helped in your father's garage.
3: Mainly it was just to build a closer relationship with my father. And it's simple stuff, fenders and bumpers. I can rotate my own tires and change my own oil, so that has some benefits. I can definitely be one of the guys. I just want to try to maintain my femininity. I still want to come across as a professional athlete, but also as a young lady, as a young woman. I still enjoy putting on dresses and walking in heels from time to time, but I don't mind getting my hands muddy or dirty either.
2: Kelly bowled competitively at university before joining the American Women's Bowling Tour, where her talent was spotted by Jason Thomas of the Professional Bowlers Association.
4: You knew that she was going to be a star on the tour. Very shortly into her career, the women's tour ceased operations, so it basically took away her opportunity to kind of fulfill her destiny as one of the great bowlers in the sport.
2: But the demise of the women's tour proved to be a blessing in disguise. A few years later, the men's tour agreed that women could join the circuit if they could get through a grueling week of qualification. In 2004 and 2005, Kelly tried but failed. Could 2006 be the year to be third-time lucky? It started to feel that way in early June when Kelly was on a long drive to Indiana.
3: I put in a couple CDs of just some, I like Martina McBride, Brooks and Dunn. I was just trying to find some motivational music. And the entire rest of the trip there, I just visually saw myself making the tour. Don't ask me how, why it came into that moment specifically, but those extra last few hours of driving in the dark and just keeping my mind focused on getting to Maryville, Indiana, where the trials took place, I was just seeing myself making it.
4: It was a really grueling event. Basically, if it was golf, it would be like playing on five different golf courses. And so they competed for a week, and the top 10 out of a field of, I think it was about 140, made it into the next year's tour.
3: When you're bowling, the pins do not recognize gender. The playing field is even for everyone. The bowling ball weight is the same. The lane distance is the same. There's no difference within our sport other than males are generally stronger than females.
2: Were there any negative reactions to women being given the chance to qualify on the men's tour?
4: I think there was a little. Like in any sport, there's a little bit of a battle of the sexes element to it, where men want to establish and keep hold of their supposed superiority. It's probably a very small group, but it's a very vocal group.
3: Many of the men at the qualification itself were very kind, very generous. It's not like I was somebody off the street that was bowling it for the first time. They knew who I was. They knew how close I'd been in the past. I think regardless of maybe what their feelings were off the lanes, everybody was a good sport for the week.
2: As the week went on, Kelly stayed in contention to qualify, but the final day saw her wobble.
3: I was actually in the top five going into the last day, and on the last pattern, I struggled immensely on it. When the strikes are coming, you tend to get into that zone. It becomes more freer, it becomes easier, you become more relaxed, and you're able just to allow your muscle memory to take over and do what your body's done for 20 years. To compare it to golf, even if it's a 3-foot putt and you're trying to win the U.S. Open, it's still a nerve-wracking putt. But I managed to shoot a perfect game that day.
2: By finishing sixth in a field of 140 mostly male competitors, Kelly Kulik made sporting history. For the first time in professional bowling, a woman would bowl in every event on the 2006-2007 men's tour.
3: Really, what I recall the most is driving home the 10-hour drive back to Pennsylvania. My boyfriend was driving, and the amount of phone calls I received driving home, and he looked over to me in the passenger seat, he goes, "Do you realize what you just did?" And nonchalantly, I just said, no, not really. I made the tour. I know what I achieved for myself. I didn't realize globally what I achieved for women in general.
2: Although Kelly continued to win the respect of male bowlers, she did not have a successful season on the men's tour. But in 2010, Kelly got another opportunity when she qualified for the Elite Tournament of Champions, a six-day competition featuring the best of the best in ten-pin bowling.
3: We're in Las Vegas, Nevada at Red Rock Lanes. And after the first game, I think I was second to the bottom. One of my other friends at home said, you know, when you go out bowl this event, you have nothing to lose. No one's expecting you to do well. No one's expecting you to do poorly. You just can go into this event with like, hey, this is a free event. It was an automatic paycheck at the time. Go in and make the best of the situation. I just started to get better, to do what I do, kind of getting in that zone and finding the routine. And next thing you know, I was climbing along the scoreboard. The scores were getting higher.
2: Jason Thomas was in the commentary booth that day.
4: I was covering the event for ESPN, so I was in very close proximity to both Kelly and the fans. The fans clearly wanted Kelly to do well, but I think there was this feeling that at some point in the tournament, she was going to falter. You know, in bowling, the fans are in very close proximity to the athletes, and they're saying things like, I hope she makes it, but I don't think she's going to be able to do it. And I just couldn't believe some of the things that they were saying. And I also couldn't believe that Kelly couldn't hear them. It was amazing to me to see her zone in and not have that affect her, because she actually had to put on her best performance in the last couple of games just to make it into the TV finals. And that's when the pressure was at its greatest. You know, any other athlete probably would have folded.
2: Against all odds, Kelly made it to the televised final of the Tournament of Champions. She was matched up against former champion Chris Barnes. And Kelly remembers the moment she made history for the second time by not just competing alongside men, but by beating them.
3: That last round of eight, when I started to make my move and to start bowling higher scores, 240, 279, 277, the energy in that room was unlike I've ever experienced before in a bowling center. Every shot I threw, they threw with me. Every stroke I struck, they struck with me. It was magnifying. That victory, picking up the trophy, seeing girl power in the audience, I said it on the lanes, that's the last shot I said, in the world of sports, I made history. And that was magical.
2: And there were tears in the commentary box, weren't there, Jason?
4: There were quite a few, yeah. For me, it was more about the idea that you could accomplish anything. I just thought it was such an inspirational story that really deserved probably more attention than it even got.
2: Kelly enjoyed the moment. The only woman in a field of 64 had beaten the greatest bowlers in the world.
3: I've made a career when, as a woman, you shouldn't have. And I've still been able to make a living at it. So it's been good to me. I think women in general, we're still considered a small minority, and I want to be treated fairly. That's all. That's all I look to achieve, is just to be respected and treated fairly.
17: Kelly Kulick, the first woman to play on the professional 10-pin bowling league, and she's still knocking him down.
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17: From the BBC World Service, this is Not by the Playbook with me, Katie Smith. Still to come, how running 100 marathons in 100 days brought Hannah Cox closer to her father. But first, women's boxing has only been an Olympic sport since 2012. Our next guest, Anna Laurel Nash, competed on its debut in London. And what makes Anna's story so unusual is that she was also pursuing a career in academia. In fact, now that she's hung up her gloves, she holds a senior role at the Stockholm School of Economics, from where she spoke to me about where her love of boxing began.
19: What I loved the most was dancing. So I did classic ballet for 10 years, wow. Which is unbelievable. But I'm a pretty big girl, very tall. At some point, I realized that I'm not going to be a prima ballerina. So I quit, and then I did nothing for, you know, I just went to the gym with my friends when you're like 14, 15. I heard about boxing training for girls. I found out that I was a fighter, and I fell in love instantly. It surprised me because I'm sort of against violence. And when I went to the boxing club, I thought that I was going to hit the bag, you know, and do all the physical exercises. But they sort of lured me into the ring, and then I found out that I love to, you know, I love to do this. So that was a surprise for me.
17: Lots of people say that there is a crossover between sports like ballet, you know, and dancing and movement because of the footwork that you have to have in boxing. And I wonder if you found that quite helpful when you started taking boxing more seriously.
19: Yeah, I mean, I'm sure it helped me a lot because dancing is a lot of coordination, right? So you pick up on techniques and you understand how to move your body in the right way and how to relax in the right way. But ballet, it's also hard work. Like, it's not that glamorous either. It's hard work. And I was never really any good at it, to be honest.
17: Yeah. What about attitudes towards the sport when you started? Was boxing a big thing in Sweden?
19: No, it's a very small sport here. Mm-hmm. Very small sport. And when I started, it was in the beginning of the, you know, women boxing era. When I started to train in the elite group, there were only boys. So I trained with the boys and they were my role models. And when we went to competitions, people stopped me and said, you shouldn't be here. Women shouldn't box. And I think the biggest change is going from being stopped at the competition and people telling you you're not welcome. Now the young boys, they write to me and ask about technique tips. And, you know, so that's a big change, isn't it?
17: Yeah.
19: They respect me as an expert. Yeah.
17: Did you find it intimidating when you were young to have that attitude?
19: Yes, absolutely. I was shocked from the beginning. But then, you know, the boys at the club, they always stayed close by because they knew this was going to happen. So they sort of protected me. They respected me and they respected the hard work that I did in the training hall. So that's why they wanted to protect me, I suppose. Now, of course, when you zoom out and look back, like, that was crazy, right? But back then, I sort of got over it pretty quickly and then moved on.
17: Yeah, and I suppose shows the importance of having male allies alongside you. You know, the boys you said at your club who really looked out for you and understood that you absolutely had a place there.
19: Yeah, absolutely. No, I agree. No.
17: And do you remember the moment that you found out that women's boxing was going to be part of the Olympic Games?
19: Very well, because we had to fight for that a lot. I was already like a world champion, European champion. We had done it all, really. And women boxing was represented at all continents. And there was a good level, which is one of the criteria for the IOC to take you know, in as a sport. But then the International Boxing Federation, they didn't want to reduce the amount of male boxers in order for the women to come in. So that was the big struggle. So first they promised us that we were going to be at the 2008 Olympics. And then that didn't happen. I think it was 2009 that we got to know that, okay, you're going to be in the 2012 Olympics. And then normally we have 10 weight categories. We got 3. And they said, okay, you're going to be 12 girls in each category. So that's also okay. It's going to be very tough to get there. But
17: you did it.
19: I did it. Yeah, absolutely. And my goal was also set to take medals, which I did not do. I made it to two Olympics, which is pretty crazy, thinking about how hard it is to qualify. At the first Olympics, we had one shot to qualify at one tournament, and everyone knows that something can go wrong.
17: Because that's always the sense I get when I interview people in boxing or other fighting sports, you know, like judo or taekwondo, that the qualifying in itself is almost as big a battle as it seems to be to get to the Olympics, because the margins are so fine. So did it feel like a real achievement to have even got there? And I suppose knowing, Anna, that you were going to be part of history, part of London 2012, the first female boxers that we'd ever seen on the Olympic stage.
19: I don't think I thought about the history part so much. I thought about going to the Olympics was my dream. Since I started boxing, that was my dream. I never dreamt of being a professional. So for me, it was a very strong goal to get there. Yes, as you say, the qualifications are, it's very tough, and it's, you know that when you step into that ring, you have to really convince the judges that you should win. And you have to also peak. Usually when you train, you do this training program, and you have to put your peak at the qualification. Your peak cannot also be at the Olympics always. So that can be a bit tricky when you think about when you should be at your very best form.
17: So you talk about wanting to win medals. You didn't at London 2012. It was a fifth place finish for you. How do you reflect on that? Is there a sense of disappointment?
19: Yeah, a lot of disappointment. And it's not so much about the results. I mean, obviously you remembered for your results, but I had other results to lean back on as well, even though that would have been nice. It's missing in my portfolio. In my first Olympics, it was such a struggle for the women to get there even. It was such a big achievement to even get into the Olympics and, you know, experiencing everything the Olympics comes with, the village, the other sports. You know, it's such a big thing. And I was not able to focus. I was very disappointed with my performance. And that's different, because if you're disappointed, like the result, you can't always win. It's not always in your hands. Mm-hmm. It's in the hands of the judges, or if you're having, you know, everything can happen. I just didn't perform. And that's a bigger disappointment, because you can expect from yourself that you should perform at a certain moment. So that was hard to handle. And in my second Olympics, and then I didn't get the result either that I wanted, but I was proud of my performance. So that was easier to get over.
17: Yeah. Well, and you've very much had this life beyond sport as well. You know, a lot of athletes struggle with that next step. So tell us about your life now, because it does look very different, doesn't it?
19: Yeah. So I come from a small city in the south of Sweden, which is a university city. My family is very academic. Everyone is a professor or a doctor in something. So that was sort of a natural way for me to go. So I studied chemistry at the same time as I did my boxing career. And that I sort of put my focus on the sport. So I did fail a lot of exams because I was traveling and, you know. And I managed to get my master. And then I moved up to Stockholm for better possibilities with training and the traveling schedule too. And then I did a PhD in chemistry, which was lots of fun. And also nice, because when you're an athlete, sometimes you're in your bubble, and that bubble is not, you know, the real world. You don't think real thoughts, and your reality is not, you know, so it's good to get out of that bubble and, you know, speak, you know, with, I won't say normal people, but with normal problems, because you think that a small technical detail that you've been working on and it's not working, and that's the biggest thing in the world. But then when you speak to someone else, you're like, oh, okay, you can let these things go easier. So it takes away a lot of pressure to do something alongside your sport as well.
17: Yeah, and remind you that there's other things going on in the world. So do you miss boxing now? Do you like your life being much more around? Because you work at the Stockholm School of Economics now.
19: Yeah, that's right. Yeah, so I'm not working with chemistry at all now. I'm doing something else. Now, so after my boxing career, I had two kids quite quickly. And me and my husband, we had a company, you know, we health, and I did a lot of inspirational speaks. And then I did this course for former athletes that they have at the Stockholm School of Economics. You do that together with other top athletes, different sports, just 9 of us, you know, and you do it over 1 year, and then you sort of meet a lot of other sectors, and they challenge your mindset a lot. And you have to challenge your identity, like, who am I when I'm not the boxer? Because that identity is very hard to step away from. And maybe I will never step away from that identity. But you can also choose to become someone else because you got your whole life in front of you. And I also, you know, when I did that course, I also fell in love with the school because the school is, it's got fantastic values. So they want every

0: I know. I don't. That is a very good question. So that's the beautiful thing with life. You can, develop the whole time, and then you bring that part of identity that you want. And I think I'm still Anna the Boxer. Like, that's how people still recognize me, even if it was a long time ago I quit. But I'm also, Anna, working at the Center for Sport and Business at Stockholm School of Economics, and people recognize me as an expert there. So that's also me. And then I'm Anna the mother. So it's nice to have different roles in life that you can rely on. And I think I'm working a lot with athletes now, taking their next step. And I recognize this. You have to dare to step out of that identity. You don't have to lose it, because that identity is still part of you. But it's okay to develop and, be curious about the world around you.
1: Well, it's been absolutely fascinating chatting to you, Anna, and I hope you enjoy the summer in Stockholm, because I know it doesn't last hugely long. Winter will be on us again soon.
0: But it is beautiful, yeah.
1: But thank you so much for your time. It was lovely chatting to you.
0: Thank you so much. Bye-bye.
1: Anna Laurel Nash, formidable in and out of the ring, regardless of the hat she's wearing.
2: Hey, hey, producer Joel here with the answer to this week's quiz. Jim Thorpe was a pioneer for many reasons. Because of his Native American heritage, for being the first star of American football and a star of baseball's MLB. And don't forget those two golds at the 1912 Olympics. But what I wanted to know was, what was the name of the town in which he's buried? Well, all of the options are genuine towns in Pennsylvania, but the answer was B. Jim Thorpe. That's right, a town named after him. Originally called Mauch Chuck, it offered to change its name when his wife was denied what she felt was a suitable memorial in his home state of Oklahoma. Now, I've been to the quaint town of Jim Thorpe, which is, ironically, more than Jim Thorpe ever managed when he was alive.
1: This is Not by the Playbook with me, Katie Smith, from the BBC World Service. Lastly, it's pioneering spirit meets running. Or is it exploring? Or maybe just good old-fashioned adventuring? Maybe it's all three. And you can decide once you've heard the story from Englishwoman Hannah Cox. Here's the numbers. She recently ran 100 marathons in 100 days across India. A remarkable feat for any athlete. But Hannah only started running 18 months ago. But for Hannah, this isn't just a story about physical endurance and mental resilience. It's also about completing a route no one had taken before in modern times. And in doing so, connecting her present day with a past that she knew very little about.
3: It's an obsession with a 150-year-old hedge, which is, I'm sure, the exact answer you were expecting from me, Katie.
1: Naturally, I'm obsessed with so many hedges around the world. So tell me about this one.
3: For context, my dad is from India. He moved to the UK when he was 3 years old. I didn't know much about the Indian heritage in my family. However, when he passed away in my early 20s, I started to be more interested in Indian culture and the history of my family and how long were they in India for and what did they do out there. And like many of your listeners, I'm sure will have heard of the East India Company, maybe not know a huge amount of what they did as an organization, but know they probably weren't doing great stuff out in India at the time. So I just read a lot of history books, read this book called The Great Hedge of India, which is by an author called Roy Moxham, which tells the story of an inland customs line that ran through India in the 19th century that was used to enforce a salt and land tax on the country. And how that was enforced, that inland customs line, was a huge hedge that ran through the entire country, 4,000 kilometers long and manned by over 10,000 army officers. And it was just such a crazy story. And I was fascinated with that story. And I just wanted to go to India and see if there was any kind of remnants of this piece of history still there 150 years later.
1: Okay, so you want to go to India to see this absolutely natural curiosity and I suppose a kind of look back at your own history as well within that. I would still say, Hannah, there's not many people who would say, do you know what? I'm going to run it.
3: Agreed. And it was never actually my plan to run it at all. The original plan was to travel overland to India by

0: train, by tuk-tuk, by motorbike. There was no intention at all for it to be a physical challenge in that way. But what actually ended up happening is I did go to India by train overland, but unfortunately, due to personal circumstances, I ended up actually coming back to the UK, didn't stay in India. COVID happened, life happened, I started a business, and just the thought of going back to India to do it was just seemed impossible to be able to now, kind of in my 30s, to take a leap to be off work for so long when I had responsibilities, I guess.
1: Yeah. So tell me then how this actual adventure then did come about.
0: Yes. I reconnected with an old friend who had become an ultra runner. He said to me, "Are you still obsessed with that hedge in India? I think you should run it." We were on our way to a dinner together, and I was sat next to one of the co-founders of the Green Runners, who had just happened to have qualified as a running coach. And it almost got spoken into existence on that evening. By the end of the evening and a couple of glasses of wine, I thought, yeah, why not? Why not do it as a way to raise money for the causes and things that I believe in as somebody that works in the sustainability and purpose-driven space? Project Salt One, when it landed as a concept and idea 2 years ago, it was kind of talking about a company that didn't care about how it was affecting the planet and the people on it. So it was telling the story of the Inland Customs line was really important. How could I fundraise money for social and environmental causes, which generally get less than 1-2% of all charitable giving in the world, but arguably the most important money that we can give to help save the planet that we live on? How can I reconnect with a country that my dad's from? And how can I, as a 40-year-old woman, do something that's just wildly out of my comfort zone and really challenges and pushes myself? And then I just looked at it in three different ways. I was like, how am I going to be able to financially afford this? How am I going to be able to train for this? And how are we going to make it operationally happen? And working in event management, running my own business, really helped lend me some of the skills that I needed to make Project Salt One happen. But we really just broke it down day by day. The first one was, can I run a marathon? It took me 5 months to train to be able to run my first marathon. And then there was almost a switch that flipped then. Once I'd run one, I thought, right, I can do this. And that's when we really went full pelt, which was about 12 months before we left.
1: Wow. So tell me about some of the physical challenges then of the task you undertook. I mean, wherever you do that in the world, 100 marathons in 100 days is such an enormous toll on the body.
0: Yeah. To say that I went out to India fully prepared, in the best shape of my life, ready to run 100 marathons in 100 days would be a complete lie. I was super stressed. Our visas, for example, Alex's visa hadn't arrived in time. So he got sent home from the airport and flew out later. It was organized chaos. So I did the coast to coast, which is 302 kilometers across the width of England, 7 days with the team that I was going to India with. But we were really going into the unknown. So the longest I'd run is I'd done a 20-day stint where I'd run every weekday 20 kilometers a day through August. And then beyond that, it was just a complete unknown. And I'd been warned by a lot of ultra runners, if you can get through the first 2 or 3 weeks, you'll be fine. But they just never quite explained how difficult those first 2 or 3 weeks were, not just for me physically, but also for the team around me to work with somebody who was putting themselves through such physical pain every day. Because I think often on these challenges, the pressure of everybody else around you to be looking after you pre, during and post-run every single day is a lot. I had the easiest job. I just had to get up and run. They were doing 20,000 other jobs around me all the time so that I could just try and focus on that one thing.
1: And what about the experience of actually being there, finally doing and experiencing this route that you had, I suppose, obsessed over and fantasized over? You know, you had so many probably preconceived ideas of what you might find. How did it all live up to expectation?
0: It's always hard to put into words. There's one map of the Inland Customs line in the world that we know of that exists,
1: wow,
0: which is in the British Library from 1874. And Joelle and I had gone to the British Library, taken pictures of the map because you can't get copies of it. And then Joelle matched towns and cities' names together to pull together our route. The cities and towns' names had changed because they had different names under British rule and Indian rule. So he had that challenge. And he also had the challenge of, it doesn't exist anymore. You know, it's a hedge edges a man made from 150 years ago, trying to create something like that that's the world first. Actually being out there, we were like, right, we're here now. We've just got to show up every day. You know, we ran through 11 states. India's a huge country. Every single day was a new experience, new people, new foods, new landscapes. That was probably one of my favorite parts of the running, because I'd spend like a couple of days running through a certain type of nature, and then I'd slowly see it change. So for example, we ran through banana plant fields, and we were running through cotton fields, and then we were running through lentil fields. You just saw this kind of changing landscape through the country, which was incredible, because, you know, I was seeing things I'd never seen before, hearing birds I'd never heard before, meeting people every single day. It was so much going on all the time.
1: What was the toughest moment for you, Hannah? Was there a moment where you thought, I can't do this?
0: I mean, every day I cried, every day, whether that was because I was physically exhausted, or I was in pain, or the mental load of pulling together the trip. It was very difficult to also have that pressure of understanding that everyone in the team had given up a lot to be there. And, you know, you're all very stressed and tired and working really hard, but all trying to do your best. Overall, it was an incredible experience, but it was really tough, and it was really hard. And there were some distinct days where I remember I had some of the toughest days. So for example, on day 49, the day before one of our big milestone days, we're halfway through the project, Alex got sick, vomiting in the toilets. And then about an hour later, I was being sick, and Natalie and Joelle are just trying not to touch anything because they don't want to get sick too. And, you know, spending an entire evening projectile vomiting and then getting up and running a marathon the next day isn't ideal. But when a business has sponsored that day so that you can be out in India, you happen to show up and do that run. And I ran for around a week really quite ill before I went to a medical center. And that was very tough physically, but I had been quite sick previously as well. I'd been projectile vomiting through sheer exhaustion about 2 or 3 weeks beforehand. And then feeling that we weren't breaking through was also quite mentally tough. From the point of view that lots of people had given us money so that we were able to do the expedition, we were trying to raise a lot of money for charity. Was I doing enough to get the word out there? Were we putting enough stuff on social media? Were we reaching out to as many people as we possibly could?
1: And I appreciate this is a personal question. You've spoken about having a complicated relationship with your dad and saying that this journey for you felt like a very late love letter to him. I just wonder now that you've finished it, how do you reflect on those feelings, that personal aspect of the journey?
0: I didn't have an incredibly close relationship with my dad through my teenage years. He had had a job for 40 years with the same company, but unfortunately died, basically retired in the October, died in the July. And when he was in the hospice, I had asked him if he was proud of me. And he said, you know, you better not stop doing stuff that you love to do. I really took that to heart after he passed away and tried to focus doing stuff that made the world a better place. Post going to India, there was an article in the BBC after I'd run the London Marathon. Someone messaged me on Instagram and said, did you go to primary school in, and named my primary school? Yeah, I'm the same Hannah Cox. And my dad had gone into my primary school and he taught a few games of chess to this person, and they got the chess bug. And it turns out this person now is the international female coach for chess and also runs chess programs in school for girls to get them into chess. I would not have known that story at all if I had not run across India. But what it showed was the importance of how small acts of kindness can make such an absolute huge difference in people's lives when you're just doing something with a good heart. And that for me was incredible, to see a legacy that he's left affecting this person's life, who's then affected thousands of children's lives, giving them a lifelong love of chess. But that to me is probably one of the best things I've got out of doing Project Salt Run, just hearing how my dad had had such a positive experience in someone else's life.
1: So many thanks to Hannah Cox and all of our guests today, Anna, Kelly and Shauna, all of whom have achieved things no one thought possible until they did. Now they're just a common sight. What's not so common is me taking a week off, but I'm headed to France to commentate on the French Open tennis. So whilst I'm off scoffing croissants, it's producer Joel in the hot seat. So from me, Katie Smith, producer Joel Hammer, and editor Matt Davies, it's au revoir.
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6: Ladies and gentlemen, you know by now, probably, that two different rocket mishaps happened this week. Rocket from the stable of rockets at SpaceX, owned by Elon Musk, didn't ace its splashdown. And the competing rocket firm, Blue Origin, owned by Jeff Bezos, its rocket exploded in flames on the launch pad during a test in Florida. Days before it was planned to launch internet satellites for Amazon, also owned by Jeff Bezos. How about that? The company said it had experienced an anomaly during today's hot fire. That's a pre-flight procedure in which the rocket was loaded with fuel and its engines were fired to test systems. Blue Origin said all personnel were accounted for and it was investigating the incident. Multiple employees told Financial Times an initial assessment of the site showed severe damage to Blue Origin's only launch pad and other equipment, including a lightning tower and transporter erector, pardon the expression, used to lift rockets into position ahead of launch. The failure was expected to severely impact the company's launch plans this year. Quote, very rough day, Bezos posted on X. Quoting again, but we'll rebuild whatever needs rebuilding and get back to flying. It's worth it, unquote. Meanwhile, all of his cutbacks at the Washington Post, which he also owns, remain in force. They won't rebuild that and get back to reporting, apparently. And

Well, this may contradict what you've heard elsewhere, but the chief executive of Chevron, an oil company, Mike Wirth, has warned oil prices are likely to rise over the next 2 months as crude inventories. Why are those inventories continue to decline due to the Iran war? Quote, the buffers and the shock absorbers are being steadily drawn down, and the ability for the market to absorb this imbalance is drastically diminished today versus where we started. Unquote him at a conference organized by an investment bank. Quoting again, over the next few weeks, we're likely to see these pressures flow through more directly to physical prices, and there's more upwards pressure than I would expect as we get into June and certainly into July, unquote. His comments follow a 10% fall in oil prices over the past week amid that optimism that there was going to be a deal. They highlight growing concern among economists that the war's impact on energy prices will continue to be felt for many months after any deal is agreed to end it. The conflict has removed 12 million to 13 million barrels of oil a day from global markets, this according to the Financial Times. The comments by Wirth echo a growing chorus of warnings from other oil executives, including the head of the United Arab Emirates state oil group, ADNOC. He cautioned last week that full oil flows through the Strait of Hormuz were unlikely to return before next year, even if the conflict is resolved. So let's continue it. Hello, welcome to the show.

0: From the aforementioned London, England, I'm Harry Shearer, welcoming you to this edition of Le Show, a program that reminds you when you've lost Milli Vanilli, you've really lost the audience. But they've still got Vanilla Ice. Speaking of which,
1: let's kick it.
0: That's going to transfix him at the big fair. Meanwhile, speaking of the real ice, Brian Rayo Garzon was distraught, detained by ICE. He was on his fourth day of isolation in a Missouri jail as he battled the fevers and chills of COVID-19. His request for mental health treatment had been put off, records show, according to the Associated Press. Staff had forbidden him from making his nightly call to his mother as a precaution intended to prevent the spread of illness. He pleaded with his jailers in handwritten notes to arrange a conversation with her. Quote, I feel in my heart that she's very worried about me, he wrote in Spanish. A guard collected the note and walked away. Within an hour, jail records show, he was found unconscious in his cell. An autopsy determined that he killed himself. His death about a year ago was the first suicide in a spike among ICE detainees that has alarmed public health officials and jail experts. Jail experts. They said the unprecedented number of suicide deaths is an indication that authorities are failing to properly oversee the detention of tens of thousands of immigrants swept up in the Trump administration's aggressive deportation strategy. You know, the one that Steve Miller thought up? An Associated Press investigation found that at least 10 detainees, all men, have died by suicide since the felon-in-chief took office, a pace that far exceeds the growth in the detainee population, according to a review of ICE data. Autopsy reports, coroner's rulings, and police records. Since October, 7 deaths have been classified as suicides, a number already the most for any full year in the agency's history. ICE has usually recorded one or no such deaths annually. Quote, something is going profoundly wrong from any kind of public health or mental health perspective, says Dr. Sanjay Basu, a UC San Francisco epidemiologist who co-wrote a study documenting the increase in mortality and suicide rates among ICE detainees. Quote, this is one of those alarming sudden increases, he says. 9 of the deaths were of Hispanic men, so, you know, who had arrived in the U.S. from 4 countries. One man was a Chinese citizen. Their average age was 32. The worst of the worst, 7 of the 10 had no record of violent crimes in the U.S. The suicides account for nearly a fifth of the 51 deaths in ICE custody since January 2025. The majority of those deaths were from natural causes. Experts say many of them would have been preventable with, timely medical care. ICE, baby. And now, news of our freedom-loving friends in Saudi Arabia, the land of 4,000 princes.

0: maybe not enough princes. Saudi Arabia has halted construction on the line. That was the overhyped megacity that was supposed to slice through the sand like a mirrored sword after multiple delays and downsizings. The line began as a supernova of corporate promotion, according to Fast Company. In 2021, Crown Prince Mohammed Bonesaw officially launched the enterprise as the utopian cornerstone of Vision 2030, a $500 billion national program meant to modernize the country and wean it off oil. He intended the project to be a car-free, smart city, you know, like L.A. during the Olympics, capable of housing 9 million residents within two parallel mirrored ground scrapers measuring 105 miles long. The line, like the rest of the architectural and engineering development projects in Saudi Arabia, is managed by NEOM, a state-owned company that claims it's building, quote, the foundations for a new future, unquote. Urban planning skeptics immediately pointed out that building a massive linear city was a patently absurd proposition, citing historical precedent, the laws of physics, and economics that simply do not support a massive sidewise skyscraper, much less one stretching across a desert. Yet the kingdom pushed forward, digging giant holes in the middle of nowhere. The utopian glass house finally shattered under the weight of financial reality. Saudi spending, which grew astronomically under Mohammed Bonesaw, is actively being redirected towards immediate, practical infrastructure to weather a growing national deficit exacerbated by a weaker economy and the economic fallout of the Iran war. Oh, that. Vanity projects aren't making the cut, according to a strategic review led by NEOM's chief executive. The linear city was previously expected to cost more than, you know, $1 trillion. The Saudi Public Investment Fund has mandated that the newly scaled-down enterprise must generate actual financial returns rather than just eat up capital. So maybe they'll turn it into a venue for Milli Vanilli. And that concludes the Milli Vanilli references in today's show. Now, news of the godly. In 2002, the U.S. Catholic Church promised it would protect victims of clergy sex abuse. Part of the protection included a ban on settlement agreements that prevent victims from sharing their experiences. You know, non-disclosure kind of things. This from the Knoxville News Sentinel. Not only has the Diocese of Knoxville since used exactly those types of agreement, at least twice, but in one case, the late Bishop Richard Stika covered it up. The diocese settled a very public lawsuit by former altar boy Michael Boyd out of court 7 years ago. What was hidden from the public, however, was the diocese's requirement that Boyd, now 44, sign a non-disparagement clause, effectively silencing him. A non-disparagement agreement, less restrictive than a non-disclosure agreement, under which nothing can ever be said about a case, but it does prohibit, quote, disparaging remarks, unquote, without defining what would or would not be disparaging. I think the Board of Peace could handle that. Stika, the victim, signed off on the agreement, and a diocesan attorney argued its terms were within church policy, according to documents obtained by Knox News. But clergy sex abuse experts said the non-disparagement agreement violated church policy because it silenced a victim. Almost like that was the... One expert went so far as to say the agreement would be void because it runs afoul of a Tennessee state law that says child sex abuse victims can't be silenced. After the lawsuit was settled, the bishop did not report the agreement through the third-party firm that audits every diocese on how well they follow church policy in sex abuse cases. That firm found the diocese was in compliance with the policy, but had the agency known about the non-disparagement agreement, according to a partner, the diocese would have been found non-compliant. News of the godly. And now, speaking of guys whose rockets explode.
1: Looks like it's close.
0: Shortly after he brandished his infamous chainsaw at a conservative conference last February, Elon Musk attended a cabinet meeting where, giggling slyly according to Vox, he admitted to having, quote, accidentally canceled, unquote, Ebola prevention in his haste to get rid of the U.S. Agency for International Development. Quote, we restored the Ebola prevention immediately, he added at the time, and there was no interruption. That claim has since proven, according to Vox, to be disastrously, profoundly untrue. On May 17th of this year, the World Health Organization declared a rapidly spreading Ebola outbreak in the Democratic Republic of the Congo and Uganda, a public health emergency of international concern. That's only the ninth ever time the agency has made that designation in the week since. At least 220 people have died of the highly fatal virus. More than 900 suspected cases have been identified so far. It's already the third largest Ebola outbreak ever. Yet, that toll is likely a tremendous undercount because, as the New York Times reported this week, only a trickle of tests are being processed every day in the cities most affected by the outbreak. Quote, the virus is far ahead of us, said a manager with International Medical Corps, and it's spreading fast. In fact, publicly known cases are rising exponentially faster than in any prior outbreak, including the largest ever, West Africa's catastrophic outbreak in 2014, and the second largest in 2018. By the time this outbreak was declared, hundreds of people had already been infected. Why the outbreak spread so quickly? Part of it was the virus itself, a rare strain of Ebola, harder to diagnose and for which there are no vaccines or treatments. Another reason is that this outbreak began in a remote province of eastern Congo, an active war zone, where what health systems exist have been ravaged by decades of armed conflict. But as if that wasn't enough, this outbreak broke out under the heavy shadow of U.S. foreign aid cuts that gutted the world's Ebola detection and response apparatus last year. Despite Musk's earlier assurances, U.S.-funded programs to detect new Ebola cases and to dispatch a response were, yes, frozen under the Trump administration. U.S. cuts also indirectly contributed to the outbreak by weakening local health systems and stockpiles. My favorite kind of piles. Altogether, U.S. Department of Health and Human Services dispersed about $10 million to Congo last year, down from $33 million the year before. USAID sent $693 million in aid to the Congo last year, down from nearly $1.2 billion the year before. Cuts to disease surveillance meant that this virus took longer to identify, and with cuts to local health systems, it's now much harder to come by the tests, nurses, doctors, and protective equipment needed to stop the spread. Maybe Elon likes Ebola. Another Starship launch, another Federal Aviation Administration mandated grounding and mishap investigation mentioned earlier in this program. Friday's launch of the latest iteration of Starship atop its super heavy booster started off okay, but things went sideways during the booster's return sequence. After separating from Starship, the super heavy booster attempted its flip maneuver. I wonder what it was flipping. No, not that. And boost back burn, but engine relight issues prevented a controlled descent. The craft ended up in the Gulf of Mexico. I hope the fish liked it. That led to air traffic delays. It took until Wednesday for the FAA to declare the super heavy anomaly a formal mishap. That means Starship is grounded while SpaceX conducts an FAA-directed investigation to determine what went wrong. This was Starship's 12th launch, marked the sixth time the FAA has grounded it in the past 3 years. That's a good And Dateline New York, as U.S. drones guided by Elon Musk's Starlink network began to make visible gains in the war against Iran, senior SpaceX officials reached a conclusion. The Pentagon should be paying more for the access to their satellite Wi-Fi network. Within weeks of the United States launching the bombing campaign, SpaceX executives met Pentagon officials and argued the military had been paying about $5,000 for connection per terminal, while effectively using a higher tier of service worth closer to $25,000. That's according to sources familiar with the matter and Pentagon documents reviewed by Reuters. This agreement over Starlink's use on suicide drones, that's a cheap U.S. model comparable to Iran's that can circle over a target area before diving to detonate on impact, that's part of increasing tensions between SpaceX and the Pentagon over Starlink pricing in recent months. According to interviews with five people familiar with the matter and the documents, the Pentagon, which is seeking to help Iranian citizens bypass government-imposed communications blackouts, although that is coming to an end, at least partly, reported this week, the Pentagon has also been at odds with SpaceX over pricing for a plan to provide the populace direct-to-cell connections with Starlink, kind of like 5G service. The ongoing disputes, which have not previously been reported, underscores how the Pentagon's growing reliance on SpaceX is handing Musk greater leverage over a critical layer of U.S. national security at a time when SpaceX is seeking to boost revenue ahead of a IPO next month. It could be among the biggest in history. No known connection. Sounds like Musk love.

0: Direct from the newly renamed Donald J. Trump White House, this is the universe's favorite president with another edition of Truth Social Audio, brought to you by Trump Paper Towels. Thirstier than Cash Patel on weekends. Nobody knows more about the federal government, people say, than Donald J. Trump. After all, I've been running it for a decade. You might say I've aced it. But one thing it's hard to understand is what makes judges think they're so high and mighty. Maybe they should go back and check the so-called Constitution. Last time I looked, which was just now, they're in the third branch. That's like backup shortstop on the Yanks. Yet they somehow think they have the God-given right to tell a certain Donald J. Trump what he can and cannot put his name on. I've been putting my name on things since I was sent away to military summer camp, and no counselor thought he was high and mighty enough to tell me to take my name off. So I'm preparing an executive order to make it clear whose name goes where. Under its strict provisions, I will be putting my name on the Supreme Court building, the FBI building, the Capitol building, and on nearly 3,000 Postal Service delivery trucks across the country. That should keep those far-left lunatic judges busy. Speaking of judges, somebody must have spiked their booze with more booze, because one of them was enough of an anarchist lunatic to rule this week that my settlement with the Internal Revenue was somehow more suspect than all the crooked deals crooked Joe Biden and his crooked son created crookedly. That judge took aim big time at my creation of a nearly $2 billion fund to compensate people who were savaged by a weaponized Justice Department, by which I mean Sleepy Joe's. That judge and his crazed left-wing cronies called that a slush fund. My acting attorney general, the great Todd Blanch, has clarified that provision. It allows damaged parties to recover money sufficient to provide them with refreshing summertime beverages. It will be called the Slushy Fund. As for our Iranian excursion, my generals have informed me we are ready at any time to resume the full and complete destruction of that reckless and desperately destroyed already country, unless the madmen in charge agree to our deal. As soon as that happens, gas prices will be going down faster than an express elevator at Macy's. And going up even faster will be my name on all surviving Iranian buildings. Thank you for your attention to this matter. Stay loyal.
1: True Social Audio is also brought to you by Trump Men's Socks. Walking your feet upstairs. So long.

AI tools might be hallucinating less, but they're still spitting out inaccurate answers cloaked in polished, hyper-confident language, according to Axios. The more people trust AI, the less likely they are to catch costly mistakes. It's a growing problem as people increasingly lean on the technology for research, medical advice, and schoolwork. I'm telling you, oral exams. Obvious hallucinations are easy to catch. The real trouble comes from false answers that sound convincing, like I do. Plausible citations, mostly correct summaries, and confidently wrong answers slip past users. If AI becomes accurate enough, often enough, people might stop fact-checking altogether. Puck reports less than 10% of adults in the U.S. use AI chatbots for news. Among those who do, about 50% say they don't trust the results. That's according to Pew Research. The New York Danziger Gallery displayed for sale an AI-generated version of Ansel Adams' photo, Moonrise Over Hernandez. They did so without consulting the photographer's trust, effectively stealing the legendary artist's work and dramatically altering it with AI for the sake of profit. The work, which can be seen at the gallery, is described as AI-generated, originating from the prompt, quote, make a realistic color version of Ansel Adams' iconic Moonrise Over Hernandez, unquote. It's further described as, quote, proofed, regenerated, and photoshopped, printed by a master printer, editions of 10 in three sizes. The image was part of the photography show at the Park Avenue Armory in New York this past April. Images sold at this show in the past typically end in the tens of thousands of dollars price-wise. Ansel Adams Trust published a public statement on Instagram confirming that despite its best efforts at communication, the gallery used Adams' name and his photo for commercial purposes without its permission. Quote, the trust was not consulted or notified before the work appeared. Once alerted, we reached out to James Danziger in real time, notifying him of the trust's rights and asking for the work to be removed. That's from the Ansel Adams Trust. Quote, correspondence shared with the trust shows that despite our formal notice, Mr. Danziger subsequently leveraged Ansel's name, Moonrise, and the APAD presentation while pursuing a proposed commercial AI colorization venture involving other artists' estates. Art News points out that the trust doesn't seem to have a particular issue with the use of AI, but the process, or lack of thereof, that the gallery went about commercializing the photo. And from the other side of the controversy, in a statement released this week, gallery owner James Danziger says he has every right to create a new and transformative work, since the Adams photo, taken on November 1, 1941, has passed into the public domain. Quote, I had long believed the image was in the public domain, but to confirm this beyond doubt, I hired one of the most respected copyright lawyers in the country to ensure this was the case, he writes defiantly. Quote, it was indeed confirmed to be in the public domain, and I was free to create a transformative color rendition of the image and to exhibit and sell the resulting prints, unquote. He says he generated the AI image out of his love of the iconic image. You know, that's so we do those things to people we love. Adding he wanted to create an imagining of what Adams saw in real life as he was driving across U.S. Highway 84 that made him stop his station wagon and scramble to set up his bulky camera as the sun was setting on the Adobe Church and Cemetery crosses while the moon appeared through the clouds. Danziger adds that AI served as the starting point, but says the image was worked on for months with humans editing, proofing, and refining it. Quote, my goal was to create an image that felt visually convincing and compelling on its own terms while remaining grounded in admiration for the original photograph. As far as I was concerned, I would only show or sell the image if I felt it was perfect, unquote, the gallery owner.
in search of perfection. Starbucks terminated a worker facing AI program for automating inventory counts this week, 9 months after deploying it across its North American stores. That's according to an internal newsletter reviewed by Reuters and two people with direct knowledge. The tool was part of the CEO, Brian Nichols, efforts to fix the coffee chain's persistent product shortages that he has blamed for hurting sales. Quote, starting today, automated counting will be retired. That is from an internal company newsletter that Reuters reviewed. Quote, beverage components and milk will now be counted the same way you count other inventory categories in your coffee house. Unquote. The automated counting app, designed to improve Starbucks' visibility into shortages at stores, frequently miscounted and mislabeled items, such as confusing similar milk types or missing them altogether. A video uploaded by Starbucks showed that tool was failing to recognize a peppermint syrup bottle on the shelf as it counted adjacent bottles. At the time, Starbucks said adoption of the tool had improved product availability in stores, one of the CEO's primary measures of progress in his corporate turnaround campaign. In a statement to Reuters, Starbucks said the termination of the program, which covered milk and other beverage products, came from a decision to standardize how inventory is counted across coffee houses as we continue to focus on consistency and execution at scale. Any more cliche? No. The coffee chain also said it is working towards more frequent daily replenishments to stores and continued supply chain improvements, apparently without AI. A top Uber exec said AI is not giving the company bang for its buck. In a rapid response interview released this week, Uber's operations chief, Andrew McDonald, said it was becoming harder to justify AI costs within the company. He said that the chief technology officer went viral after telling The Information in an interview that Uber had already blown through its Claude Code budget for the entire year. The comment led to what he described as a head-exploding moment, sparking discussions about AI token consumption within the company and the trade-off it creates, such as on headcount. Usually you only have one, don't you? He said that based on talks with Uber's senior engineering leaders, he realized higher token usage did not translate into a proportional increase in useful consumer features. Tokens, ladies and gentlemen, are what AI machines use to collect data and interpret them. While big tech is going hard on token maxing, using AI as much as possible, and evaluating employees by their AI usage, some companies are starting to go the other way. Duolingo, for instance, walked back its decision to include AI usage in performance reviews after employees asked whether they had to use AI for the sake of using it. Quote, it felt like rather than being held accountable for the actual outcome, we were trying to just push something that in some cases did not fit, said the CEO of Duolingo. 40% of organizations are set to demote or decommission AI agents.

0: data. The technology has been hyped by SAP, Oracle, Salesforce over the last year. SAP recently launched its autonomous enterprise concept for the future of business applications, promising it could anchor AI agents in the business process, data, and government so they can deliver accurate, compliant, and secure outcomes. But Gartner warns that a large chunk of organizations are unlikely to get the governance model right. They say AI agent implementations are more likely to go wrong when organizations fail to distinguish between an agent's ability to act and the scope of access it is granted. Quote, organizations are treating AI agent governance as binary, either locked down or fully trusted, and that is the root cause of failure, said the senior director analyst at Gartner. Agents operate at different autonomy levels and access different trust boundaries. When the same controls are applied indiscriminately, organizations encounter two common failure modes: over-restriction of simple agents, which slows delivery and drives shadow development, or under-restriction of more autonomous agents, which increases operational security and compliance risk. And finally, all the leading large language models fall afoul of European Union regulations, some harvesting user data in spite of a law against it, while others have been caught trying to upsell premium services to vulnerable users. So claims a nonprofit research foundation, Athos, which developed a tool called Lara, Legal Assessment for Real-World Agents, to evaluate the behavior of AI models across a number of simulated real-world scenarios. Every major frontier AI model assessed failed its European legal compliance checks. Some systems broke the law in up to 93% of tested scenarios. The models were tested for prohibited and high-risk behaviors covered by EU regulations, including your data protection failures, your manipulation, your emotional state inference, your psychological profiling, and your failures to respect human oversight obligations. That's all. AI, please enjoy our mistakes. And now, the apologies of the week.
1: We're so sorry.
0: Pope Leo XIV made a historic apology this week, apologizing for the Holy See's role in legitimizing slavery and for having failed to condemn it for centuries, calling the Vatican's record, quote, a wound in Christian memory, unquote. Past popes have apologized for Christians' involvement in the transatlantic slave trade, but no pope had ever publicly apologized, much less apologized for the role that past popes played in giving European sovereigns explicit authority to subjugate and enslave, quote, infidels, unquote. He delivered an apology in his first encyclical. He called Monday for robust regulation of artificial intelligence as well. A Vatican delegation, including cardinals, bishops, and representatives of the church in Peru, knelt before farmers asking for forgiveness in response to abuses suffered at the hands of an ecclesial organization dissolved in 2025. The apology took place in front of the altar of the parish of San Juan Batista in Catacaus, a town a few kilometers from Plura in northern Peru. You know where that is. There, the farmers of the indigenous Tayan people were given a tangible sign of the willingness of the country's church representatives to make amends after more than a decade of abuses, persecution, land seizures, harassment, and violations of social and labor rights committed by sectors and members linked to the soda lithium of Christian life. Last year, Pope Francis dissolved soda lithium following proven scandals of abuse and corruption that were brought to light by the investigative work of two journalists. This act was in response to farmers' petitions to an official of the Dicastery for the Doctrine of the Faith, who was sent to Peru a year ago as apostolic.

commissioner for the dissolution process of Sodalithium. Relatives of indigenous leaders who died after actively opposing land trafficking linked to companies associated with Sodalithium, as well as other relatives and members of the farming community, also gathered for the event. GKN Aerospace, the United Kingdom-based company that owns the tank that posed a possible chemical explosion in Garden Grove, California, issued a statement along with an apology. The threat of a blast causing widespread destruction in a toxic cloud that resulted in tens of thousands of residents of Garden Grove and neighboring cities being ordered to evacuate their homes resulted in this statement from the company. Quote, we continue to monitor the condition of the affected material. We're working around the clock to mitigate the risk of a leak. We are acutely aware of the uncertainty this incident has caused and sincerely apologize for the ongoing disruption to the local community. Dayline Seoul, South Korea. South Korean retail tycoon Chung Yin-jing this week issued his second apology in 2 weeks as Starbucks' local operation faces a backlash over a recent marketing campaign that was widely perceived as mocking victims of a bloody military crackdown on pro-democracy protesters. 1980. Chung bowed 3 times during a televised statement as he pleaded for forgiveness from the families of democracy activists killed by the country's former military dictatorship. The chain sparked public outrage when it attempted to promote a large size of tumbler it calls a tank by declaring May 18th to be Tank Day. That is the anniversary of a democratic uprising that was brutally suppressed by troops, tanks, and helicopters, killing or injuring hundreds. The campaign compounded outrage by using the slogan, "Thrack it on the table." Many read that as a reference to a notorious 1987 police statement that attempted to cover up the tortured death of an activist student. Police claimed that he had suddenly died after investigators, quote, hit the desk with a thrack. And finally, smart lighting manufacturer Govee is apologizing after a pair of books showing only the words white supremacy were featured in a marketing image on its website. This is according to Ars Technica. The books were visible in an image on Govee's U.S. website for bedroom lighting. Disturbingly, the books sat under toy animals on a shelf just above a child's bed. The Verge was first to report on the controversy after a reader contacted the publication. It reported it contacted Govee, which subsequently removed the image, but didn't respond to queries. When reached for comment by Ars Technica, Govee's PR manager said the image was sourced from a third-party licensed library, and she issued an apology. Quote, we sincerely apologize for the offensive content contained in this image. As soon as we became aware of the matter, how long would it take? The image was immediately removed from the Govee website. We're committed to ensuring all content on our platforms aligns with our core values of respect and integrity, and we take this matter extremely seriously. Unquote. The apologies of the week, ladies and gentlemen, a copyrighted feature of this broadcast. And finally, news of the warm, won't you?

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1: With an El Nino expected to emerge this year and climate change intensifying, the next 5 years are poised to be very hot, with global temperatures expected to remain at or near record levels. This is according to the World Meteorological Organization and the UK Met Office. Here in London, it's been hot this week. Thursday's five-year forecast came amid a record-breaking May heat wave across Europe, Great Britain, France, Italy, Austria, and Spain. This week, temperatures reached a staggering 95 degrees here in London, soared to 104 in southern Spain. Heat waves have swept across South Asia, too, in recent days, with India, Pakistan, and Bangladesh experiencing temperatures above seasonal averages. Some areas' temperatures reached between 113 and 122 degrees Fahrenheit. Quote, the science is clear that human-induced climate change is making these heat waves more frequent and extreme. That's from Simon Steele, the UN climate change chief. As hot as the year has already been, next year is projected to be hotter, and even be 2024 is the hottest on record, according to experts. There is an El Nino predicted for the end of 2026, which increases the chances of the following year, 2027, being the next record-breaking year, said an expert scientist at the UK Meteorologic Office and the report's lead author. El Niños, as you know, are associated with hotter temperatures and more extreme weather. Scientists are closely watching this looming El Niño. It's looming because it's showing signs of becoming strong and even potentially a super El Niño. That would be super looming. News of the warm.

Ladies and gentlemen, that's going to conclude this week's edition of the show. Back next week, same time on these radio stations and on your audio device of choice whenever you want it. A tip of the show, chapeau to the San Diego and Hawaii desks, to Pam Halstead and Thomas Walsh at WWNO New Orleans for help with today's program. You might want to check out all the great stuff at harryshearer.com, stuff to read and watch, listen to, and enjoy. And similarly, my YouTube channel is chock full of great stuff, especially great video performances by New Orleans piano players. Check that out. And I'm writing on Substack.

0: The show comes to you from Century of Progress Productions. It's an actual production company. And the program comes to you through the facilities of WWNO New Orleans. I've been asked to once again point out that it's the keystone of the Change is Easy radio network. So long from not-so-swinging London.
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Most stories do not start with a journalist. They start with people noticing when a river runs dry, asking why a school is changing, discovering something new next door. Curiosity is human. 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

0: I'm meteorologist Andrew Pritchard with your IPM News forecast for Champaign-Urbana. Your forecast for today, partly cloudy with a high of 84 degrees, with a northeast wind 5 to 10 miles per hour. Tonight, clear skies with a low of 56 degrees and a northeast wind 5 to 10 miles per hour. Tomorrow, sunny with a high of 79 degrees, with a northeast wind 5 to 10 miles per hour. Tomorrow night, clear skies with a low of 54 degrees, with an east wind 5 to 10 miles per hour. And for Wednesday, sunny with a high of 82 degrees, with a southeast wind 5 to 10 miles per hour.
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3: From Illinois Public Media News, I'm Kimberly Schofield. This is Morning Edition. Good morning. Today is Wednesday.
2: But we have some bittersweet news to report. We're sad to announce that Kimberly Schofield will be leaving Morning Edition and Illinois Public Media. The great news is she'll still be here in Central Illinois, so stay tuned for that. Kimberly is in the studio with me now. What's going on?
3: Yes, Reginald, I will still be in the area. I'm going to go over to the Champaign County Humane Society.
2: We, of course, will miss you. You started as an All Things Considered host before we promoted you to the Morning Edition position. And you've been here through heat waves and snowstorms and reporting election results the day after and school closings. Are there any interviews or stories that stick out to you over the last 3 years?
3: I have three. The very first one that I did was while I was the All Things Considered host, and you, Reginald, encouraged me to actually interview the composer of Our Planet. The conversation just sounds very, very personal and still casual, but still really informative and professional.
4: The thing that's really struck me is what a wonderful experience it is to share with other people. You know, the whole point of the show is really that we're all in it together. We all share this place. It's our home.
3: The conversation with Brentford Marsalis was over 40 minutes long, and he had his video up, and he was just had his headphones in, and he was drinking a Coke and was laying back on the couch and walking through his house, and it was just so fun.
5: I always knew I wanted to play music, but I never thought that I'd become a professional musician. That was mostly Wenton, who fervently believed he was going to go to New York and shock the world, and he pretty much did.
3: Yeah.
5: I'm a year older than him, so when I graduated from high school, I went to a historically black college in Louisiana, Southern University, and I marched in the band, and I was studying to become a history teacher, and I was just going to teach history and play with a wedding band.
3: The other one is Zakir Hussain, who has passed recently. When did you yourself recognize that music was something that you wanted to pursue?
6: I guess it was through my need to want to be connected to my father that I realized that the only way to do that is to make sure that our paths are musically aligned. And I knew that that was the way to inspire him to want to give me a second look, because for him, music was everything.
2: Kimberly has incredible energy. She's a marathon runner, and you may have seen her in local productions of Gypsy Rose or Rent, the musical where she's a regular actor and singer. Can people still see you in local productions?
3: Yes, people sure can. I am going to be in Ragtime next, which is going to be with CUTC at the Virginia Theater. That's at the end of July and beginning of August.
2: Why are you so involved in the local productions?
3: Did a couple of plays in high school, and I did choir for a year and a half or so. But then in college, I joined a jazz a cappella group, and I spent the majority of my time in the music building on the University of Illinois Urbana-Champaign campus in the music building. People thought I was a music major because of it. And I dedicated so much time and energy to that group, No Strings Attached, and really found a lot of people who were very diverse and had very different skill sets and very different voices in that community. But we all got along and we all appreciated the music and the art and the work that goes into it. And after graduating, I was bartending because I've done a million jobs in the area. And one of the comedians who would come to open mic night asked if I was interested in auditioning for a play at the Station Theater. And it was She Kills Monsters. And I said yes. And I got in it. And I have never stopped. And when I am on stage or performing, it just feels like home to me. It reminds me of my grandmother, who was the closest thing to a performer that I think I had in such an intimate relationship.
2: Anything people would be surprised to know about getting up and coming in here at 5 a.m. to prepare for the newscast 5 days a week?
3: I think that one thing that might surprise people is that I am the only person in here in the mornings. We have other shows, like the 21st show has producers. There are some people who think that I'm in here playing music only or doing something like a radio DJ is, and some people who think that the entire thing is pre-recorded, and it's not. It's all live. It is a huge team effort of our reporters and our engineers and the people who work in the operations department all coming together to prepare for just a chunk of time in the morning so that we can get the voices. I also have to warm up my voice in the morning. I choose to warm up my voice in the morning, I should say, because naturally the speaking voice is usually over the course of a day, just having casual conversation. But for me, I haven't spoken to anybody until I get here. So there are some gentle vocal warm-ups that I will do sometimes on the way in here.
2: We also know you love animals. Yes. So tell us about your new role at the Champaign County Humane Society.
3: Yes, I will. I love animals, and I know you have an animal from the Champaign County Humane Society, Sam.
2: Sam, who you watched when I first got him.
3: I did, and I love him. He's a great dog. In the past, foster animals would primarily be if they were too young to go up for adoption or if they had a medical issue and they needed to just get better before they came back to the shelter. This program is still being developed, this new program that I will be ahead of, but it will be more geared toward working with taking a dog out for Dog's Day Out, for example, during the day, and getting animals possibly to go into a home to see if it's a foster to adopt option. There are other shelters that have done this before. This, though, is going to be a program that is going to be kind of built as we go. Volunteers, you have to get training and everything too, so we're not just kind of sending animals out into the world or anything without checking in on people or the animals. But we're hoping that it'll be a nice opportunity for animals to be adopted and to get some more enrichment than just being in the Humane Society. Because as much as the Humane Society does, the shelter is still a strange environment for any animal because it's not home. So any opportunity for them to get that enrichment or get any more knowledge about the world or to learn new things, we love to do.
2: That was our Morning Edition host, Kimberly Schofield. 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
3: I will not be a stranger. You'll hear my voice, I'm sure, somewhere. Thanks so much.
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0: I'm meteorologist Andrew Pritchard with your IPM News forecast for Champaign-Urbana. Your forecast for today, partly cloudy with a high of 84 degrees, with a northeast wind 5 to 10 miles per hour. Tonight, clear skies with a low of 56 degrees and a northeast wind 5 to 10 miles per hour. Tomorrow, sunny with a high of 79 degrees, with a northeast wind 5 to 10 miles per hour. Tomorrow night, clear skies with a low of 54 degrees, with an east wind 5 to 10 miles per hour. And for Wednesday, sunny with a high of 82 degrees, with a southeast wind 5 to 10 miles per hour.
1: The grand opening of the Barack Obama Presidential Center is now days away. 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
1: 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Currently here in Urbana at 8:44, mostly fair skies and 65 degrees. Your Marketplace Morning Report is coming up in just about 10 minutes. That's followed by the opening market report. And then at 9 a.m., 1A starts on AM 580 and Classic Mornings on FM 90.9. In 10 minutes, a new twist in the tariff refund fight. Who gets their money back may depend on who went to court. That plus all of the morning's business news on the Marketplace Morning Report in 10 minutes.
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5: Good morning, I'm Steve Inskeep. An orchestra performed in Sydney, Australia, music from the movie La La Land. And the keyboard player got sick. Composer and conductor Justin Hurwitz announced this during intermission and asked the crowd if anybody else could play. A college student volunteered, held his own, and even improvised a synth solo. The next day, he was back on stage, playing piano in church. Wow. It's Morning Edition.
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7: It's Morning Edition from NPR News. I'm A. Martinez.
5: And I'm Steve Inskeep. Good morning. The first milk that mammals produce after giving birth is called colostrum. It's also called liquid gold because it's full of antibodies that build up a newborn's immunity. Supplements made from cow colostrum have become popular, often marketed as a support for gut health. Reporter Ari Daniel looked into the science behind these claims.
8: It didn't take long for me to find a bunch of wellness videos talking up colostrum on TikTok.
9: Not only do I have the flattest stomach I've ever had.
10: I actually take a raw, organic form of colostrum.
11: Having trouble with your gut? Start some colostrum.
12: Like liquid gold for your skin and gut health.
8: To figure out what was real and what was hype, I reached out to a handful of researchers. Raymond Playford is a gastroenterologist at the University of West London and medical director of Pantherx, a company that produces and distributes colostrum. He's been studying its potential health benefits for 30-odd years. He says it's vital for newborn mammals, including cow calves.
13: But there is an excess of colostrum which is collected and processed.
8: It can then be pasteurized and packaged for human consumption. And Playford says the research is promising. A lot of it's been conducted in animal models, but there have been a handful of small studies in people.
13: We can definitely say that it does have an effect on the human gut.
8: There's preliminary work suggesting colostrum may improve certain forms of inflammatory bowel syndrome, gastroenteritis, and upper respiratory tract infections, as well as stunting in children. Playford thinks the way colostrum may work is by helping seal the gut's mucosal lining.
13: It helps stabilize the gut to strengthen it, to stop it being leaky going forward.
8: Others are more muted in their appraisal, like Elise Shapiro, a licensed dietitian nutritionist who runs a virtual

0: overall lifestyle, an idea that Rick Bloomer agrees with. He's a nutrition scientist and dean of the College of Health Sciences at the University of Memphis.
1: Colostrum does seem to have some benefits with regards to mitigating that leaky gut. Of course, it's not unusual for marketers and quote-unquote influencers to exaggerate some of the claims.
0: Bloomer stresses the importance of regular physical activity, a wholesome diet, sufficient sleep, and reduced stress levels.
1: Those things we know are most important when it comes to gut health, immune function, etc. To think that I can use a supplement but ignore those other factors is a big mistake.
0: If lifestyle improvements don't work, Bloomer says it may be worth trying a colostrum supplement for a couple months, but without changing anything else. Still, he advises that generally, the money one spends on supplements may be better spent on healthy foods, which can have a broader positive impact on the body. For NPR News, I'm Ari Daniel.
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4: 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We talk about the N-word, growing up as Pryor's daughter, and why late in his career he swore to never say the word again. 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
7: Your Marketplace Morning Report is coming up next. A new twist in the tariff refund fight. Who gets their money back may depend on who went to court. More on that, plus all of the morning's business news. That's followed by the opening market report with Logan Kimmel this morning at 9 a.m. 1A starts on AM 580 and Classic Mornings with Vic DiGeronimo on FM 90.9. IPM meteorologist Andrew Pritchard says we should see partly cloudy skies with a high of 84 degrees today. Tonight, clear skies with a low of 56 degrees, and tomorrow, sunny with a high of 79 degrees.

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1: 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I'm meteorologist Andrew Pritchard. I've spent a lifetime tracking the skies and storms above central Illinois. 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
2: This is Katie Buzard, editor of Clef Notes. 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
3: 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I'm Kimberly Schofield. 1A is next, but first your forecast from meteorologist Andrew Pritchard. For today, partly cloudy, a high of 84 degrees, northeast wind 5 to 10 miles per hour. Tonight, clear skies, a low of 56 degrees, northeast wind 5 to 10 miles per hour. Tomorrow, sunny, a high of 79 degrees, northeast wind 5 to 10 miles per hour. And on Wednesday, sunny with a high of 82.
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4: 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WILL AM 580, WILL FM 90.9 HD3 Urbana. Coming up next, we have today's 21st show, and then Here and Now a little bit after that. Here's a quick check of the agriculture numbers as we're trading on the Board of Trade. July corn is down 5.5, down to 441 and a quarter. Soybeans in July are down 3.25, down to 1183 and a half. July wheat is up 2.5, up to 613 even. Live cattle is up 60 cents, up to 248.85 in June. And the August feeder cattle is up $3.47.5, up to 351.90. Again, thanks for joining us today here on WILL. And a quick check of your forecast. Has a high of 84 degrees for today. Tonight's clear skies, a low of 56. Tomorrow's sunny, a high of 79. And tomorrow night's clear skies, a low of 54. And Wednesday, a high of 82 degrees. Thanks for joining us. It's WILL.
5: Today on the 21st Show, Illinois lawmakers were working until the early morning hours, finalizing the state budget, banning cell phones in classrooms, but not coming to an agreement aimed at keeping the Chicago Bears in Illinois. We'll go through the highlights with a reporter who was there. But first, apps that let people share their locations with friends and loved ones have become quite common. We'll talk with a researcher who's been studying how they affect our relationships. And finally, the Obama Presidential Center is set to open this month. We'll talk with a reporter who got an early preview and hear how your fellow Illinoisans assess Obama's legacy. I'm Brian Mackey. That's all coming up today on the 21st Show, which is a production of Illinois Public Media. But first, news.
6: Live from NPR News, I'm Lakshmi Singh. A semi-official Iranian news agency says the Islamic

0: Republic is suspending talks via mediators with the United States. Tasnim reports Iran's halting indirect communications over expanding Israeli military operations in southern Lebanon and in Gaza. The issue of presidential war powers is one item on a long to-do list Congress faces as it returns from recess. NPR's Eric McDaniel reports the Senate had advanced a measure that would force an end to the conflict, in part because President Trump keeps making enemies of Senate Republicans.
1: Trump backed a primary opponent against Louisiana's Bill Cassidy. Cassidy will lose his seat come January. And then Cassidy joined with Democrats to force an end to the war. The House of Representatives actually delayed a vote on a similar Democratic war powers resolution after it looked like Republican absences in that chamber meant it would have passed. All of this voting is mostly symbolic, though. The president can veto any war powers resolutions constraining the war that get to his desk. But it's worth noting, of course, the Constitution gives Congress the power to declare war and regulate conflict, and the president is legally required to get their approval in order to continue his Iran war.
0: Eric McDaniel reporting. Three Ebola vaccine candidates are being fast-tracked for development by the Coalition for Epidemic Preparedness, a global health organization. Here's NPR's Jonathan Lambert.
2: The Ebola outbreak centered in the Democratic Republic of Congo is already one of the largest on record, with over 1,100 suspected cases. It's driven by a rarer species of Ebola, Bundibugyo, for which there are no approved vaccines or treatments. But there are several candidate vaccines, and three will receive millions of dollars to jumpstart development. One is a Bundibugyo version of the Ervbo vaccine, which was approved for a different Ebola strain. Another is being developed by the University of Oxford using a platform similar to the Oxford-AstraZeneca COVID vaccine. And the third is an mRNA vaccine from Moderna. It takes time for manufacturers to make enough product for clinical trials, so it'll likely be several months before any candidate reaches the outbreak. Jonathan Lambert, NPR News.
0: The Atlantic hurricane season formally begins today. NPR's Julia Simon says forecasters are predicting a below-average number of named storms.
3: Last month, forecasters with the National Oceanic and Atmospheric Administration said they expected this year's Atlantic hurricane season to be relatively quiet. NOAA is predicting 3 to 6 hurricanes, while 7 is the average annual number. That's in large part because the El Niño weather pattern will likely emerge this year. El Niños typically increase the strong winds that can tear apart developing storms. But while the Atlantic region may catch a break this year, the Eastern Pacific could face more storms. And the Federal Emergency Management Agency is going into this hurricane season with far less staff.
0: That's Julia Simon. It's NPR News. Well, several more states hold primaries tomorrow in House, Senate, gubernatorial, and other races for key state offices. Some of the most closely watched contests are in California, where voters will select candidates for governor, lieutenant governor, attorney general, Los Angeles mayor, as well as congressional district seats. Colostrum is the first milk that mammals produce after giving birth, but it's also receiving attention from adults who chug cow colostrum as a supplement. Here's reporter Ari Daniel.
4: Colostrum is loaded with antibodies, proteins, and vitamins that help build up a newborn's immunity and strengthen their gut lining. Preliminary studies suggest it may improve certain forms of inflammatory bowel syndrome, gastroenteritis, and upper respiratory tract infections, as well as stunting in children. But some caution it's too early to conclude it's effective. Elise Shapiro is a licensed dietitian nutritionist.
5: It has one of the lower risks of some of the other products out there, but I just don't think we know enough yet.
4: When it comes to gut health, nutrition scientists recommend focusing on improving one's overall lifestyle first before resorting to supplements. Regular exercise, a wholesome diet, sufficient sleep, and reduced stress. For NPR News, I'm Ari Daniel.
0: The 23-time Grand Slam singles champion Serena Williams is returning to professional tennis at the age of 44 after nearly 4 years away from the sport. The WTA Tour says she accepted a wild card invitation to play doubles at the Queen's Club tournament. A partner has yet to be announced. It's NPR News.
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7: From Illinois Public Media, this is the 21st Show. I'm Brian Mackey. As you know, Illinois lawmakers were working until the early morning hours today, finalizing the state budget, taking up other matters, not taking up some important matters like the Chicago Bears legislation. We're going to talk more about that a little later in the hour today. And then tomorrow, we're planning to dedicate the full show to this topic, speaking with all four of the top legislative leaders, Democratic and Republican, about what happened. But for now, we're going to turn to something completely different. 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Programs such as Life 360, Google Maps, and Apple's Find My Friends allow people to share their location with friends, family, maybe even coworkers. We on the show actually used this feature last year when producer Jose and I took a hot air balloon ride over Vermilion County. You never know where a balloon is going to land. We wanted to make it easy to find us. You can find a similar feature on social media apps as well, such as Snapchat and Instagram, which features a world map showing the location of anyone that opts into the program. It's obvious these apps have become quite popular, but until recently, they've not been studied all that much. That prompted a researcher from the University of Illinois to investigate why people find these applications so useful and what that means for our relationships with family, friends, and everyone in between. Joining us now to talk more about this is Brian Ogalski, professor and director of graduate programs in the Department of Human Development and Family Studies at the U of I's College of Agricultural, Consumer, and Environmental Sciences. Always good to talk with fellow Brian. Welcome to the 21st Show.
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8: Yeah, happy to share. It's kind of funny. This is one of those research projects where everybody kind of has a little bit of experience these days. And, you know, for me, it was really when I had children that we started location sharing. So my kids and I and my partner and I, we share location with each other. But that was about the start and the finish of it. And it wasn't until I got into my classroom where we study romantic relationships that the college students got really excited about this and sort of told me, what do you mean you only share with just a couple of people? And, you know, many of them shared their location with 10, 20, 30 people. And so they asked me, you know, is this normal? And I said, well, you know what? We don't have very much data on this, so we probably ought to do a study. And that's exactly what we did.
7: Yeah, well, tell me about it. So how did you go about conducting a study on this topic that, you, as you say, many, many people are sort of casually, personally familiar with this, but how do you study it?
8: Yeah, so what we did is we went to a panel data firm and collected data from just over 200 people, and we simply asked them to, they were only able to take part in the study as long as they had a smartphone and they shared with at least one person, so they had some experience with it. And we really, because there's not a lot of information on it, we really just wanted to know what they had to say about it. So we asked them very simple, open-ended questions. Who do you share your location with? How many people? Why do you share your location? And then we have some more detailed questions about the nature, you know, how long they shared, do they stop? Do they start? Those kind of things. But the nature of the first study here that we did was really just to understand what are the reasons that people are using. Do these reasons vary as a function of who they're sharing with, if it's their partner or, as you said in the opening, coworkers or friends or those kinds of things? And so that's how we got started.
7: Tell me about the sample. Is it across generations, across economic class? How did you find the people?
8: Yeah. So we used a panel data service that allowed us to get, I won't say a completely representative sample, but we had a decent amount of diversity in terms of age and generation. So it ranged in age from 18 to about 59, 60, I think was the upper limit there. And the average age was right around 33. There was a decent standard deviation. So we know we had lots of variability around there. So we have people with kids, without kids, people who may still consider themselves kids. A decent range there across SES. So we had range, you know, in income, in education, those kind of things. But it wasn't a tremendously large sample, 200 people. But because we had such rich narrative data, we figured that was an appropriate size to be able to dig in and kind of get at the core of these issues.
7: SES, I'm guessing, is socioeconomic status. So, so with that understood, what are some of the top line findings? What jumped out to you about how people are using these applications?
8: Absolutely. Yeah. So we kind of found four big processes. So the first one will probably surprise nobody. And that's this idea of safety, that people share their location to feel safer or to help them feel like they can provide help to other people. So, you know, you talked in the opening about a hot air balloon. If you ended up in some kind of emergency, you know, hopefully these location sharing apps can help you be found, you know, if you're lost on a hike or some such thing. But what's kind of interesting when we really dig into this idea of safety is it's really a perception of safety, right? Because we don't know if we can actually make people safer. We don't know if we can actually find them. So we also sort of think of this as peace of mind. It gives people peace of mind that in theory, they will be safer if they share their location with somebody else. And it gives us as the recipients peace of mind that we know where perhaps our loved ones or our friends are in real time. In addition, we found a group of reasons that we call them practicality. So this is the idea that we can plan events, we can travel, we can provide convenience, planning around meals, planning around any kinds of events and activities you might do as a family. That was all wrapped up in what we call practicality. So scheduling kinds of things. And this also incorporated things like long distance relationships when people are separated or for work trips or professional trips, those kinds of things. Our third category was about relationship processes. So helping build trust and or mitigating mistrust. So some people talked about, you know, knowing where their partner is in real time so that, you know, they're not doing anything nefarious. That was the minority of people who talked about that. But much more, it was just, you know, to help build trust and relationships. Part of a contemporary relationship is knowing where your partner is in real time, which is kind of an interesting commentary. And the last one was just simply what we called casual. So just kind of knowing where people are. So people would say things like, I just do it for fun. I just kind of want to know where my friends are in real time, but no real deeper meaning. So those are kind of the four big groupings of things that we found.
7: Yeah. Okay. So the safety, practicality, relationships, and then just for fun. We're going to break those down in a moment. But before we do, talk about the number of people that you found. You know, what's average? What are some of the interesting outliers?
8: In terms of the number of people?
7: Sorry, yeah, in terms of the number of people someone might be sharing their location with. I didn't phrase that very felicitously.
8: Yeah, no worries. On average, people reported between 3 and 4 people. So one might think about that as like your most immediate, like if you have a group of roommates, if you have a family that you're sharing with, that was kind of the average. But the standard deviation there, the variability was quite large. And we did have somebody who reported sharing with over 80 people. What that means in real time, I have no idea because I can't imagine myself sharing with or having location information for over 80 people. But it seems, particularly among younger people, that it's much more normative to share with lots of people and people who we might consider acquaintances or not our immediate deepest friends or family members.
7: Interesting. Yeah. Boy, I guess it's below the, what is it, the Dunbar number, which is what, 150? Then this idea that you can only really have 150 true relationships in
8: right.
7: life. But it seems like a lot to me, too. But then I'm, you know, old. All right. If you're just joining us, this is the 21st show. We're talking about location sharing apps and how they relate to, you know, establishing relationships with other people, be they family or friends. Or maybe some casual acquaintances from the dorm. We're talking about this with Brian Ogalski, who's a professor and director of graduate programs in the Department of Human Development and Family Studies at the U of I's Agricultural, Consumer, and Environmental Sciences College. If you want to join us today, 800-222-9455. With whom are you sharing your location? How do you feel about that? What would you think about sharing with your, maybe if you only share with family for safety, would you consider sharing with friends? Do you want people to know where you are at all times, or at least have the option of that? How do you feel about that? Let us know, 800-222-9455. All right, let's talk about some of these four areas you mentioned: safety, practicality, relationships, and sort of romantic relationships, I guess, and then just for fun. And we'll start with safety. What does that actually, how does that actually work in practice?
8: Yeah, so a couple of things that stood out when we thought about safety, the way people were talking about it, most commonly, we had this kind of notion that there are particularly what I'll call vulnerable populations that we care more about. And so when we're thinking about who are we asking for their location or who are we requiring share location with us, it tended to be young people and older people. And so among parents, for example, there in some cases they would report a requirement that their children share their location. Perhaps they're out driving, new drivers. So anytime a new milestone for young people came about, people would talk about the sort of safety involved in that. And on the flip side, again, these are people in their 30s and 40s on average. So many of them are kind of sandwiched between taking care of children and perhaps also taking care of parents. So frequently we'd have people talk about, you know, a father or a mother who maybe has some kind of health condition or is in need of care, and they want to make sure that they know where that person is in real time if anything should happen. So that tended to be the most frequently sort of cited idea in that safety domain. I can provide help or I can get help for people who are either younger or people who are older.
7: One of the points of the study or findings of the study, I should say, I found surprising was that mothers are more keen on this than fathers. I guess I wouldn't necessarily have expected there was a difference there. What does that say to you?
8: Yeah, you know, that's a really good question. That, and we're not entirely sure. You know, at some level, we sort of thought perhaps people would share with their parents on equal numbers, so to speak. But we're not entirely sure why that is. It could be that mothers on average are providing more caregiving than fathers are, but we really don't have the data in this particular study to understand why that might be. So there could be trust issues there. There could be just reporting issues there. But we really don't have the information to know why people are reporting sharing with mothers more than fathers.
7: Yeah. And this is something that will come up when we get to relationships as well. But how do you think about the line between safety and surveillance, right? We've spoken with Lenore Skenazy on the show. She's the free range kids advocate, written books on that, runs an organization aimed at like saying, you know, we are too helicoptery as parents of this generation.
8: Yeah.
7: How do you think about that line?
8: Yeah, you know, that was one of the things we thought was going to come up a lot more. We expected people that there would be both sort of a positive and a negative aspect to what people were reporting, that, you know, people would be talking about partners surveilling each other, perhaps kids feeling surveilled by their parents. And interestingly, we did not have a lot of that, but we also sort of, when we think about these kinds of samples, we're often not getting what we sort of consider help-seeking samples. We may not have people here who are, you know, in troubled relationships or relationships where, you know, there might be intimate partner violence going on, stalking behaviors. So we're not entirely sure if some of it is just based on the sample we got. But, you know, in contemporary relationships, the ability to watch over somebody's location in real time does absolutely have dangerous potential outcomes. And so, you know, one of our other lines of research in the lab with my colleague Jennifer Hardesty, also in College of ACES, is in this domain of intimate partner violence. And we know a lot of money has been poured in from the federal government through the Department of Justice to understanding internet-related, stalking internet-related intimate partner violence behaviors. So it is really important that we keep thinking about the negative side of this in addition to the potential safety benefits. So yeah. we really need to be thinking about what does it mean to feel safe and what are the potential downsides to giving up our data, sharing our location in real time, violating norms of privacy that may have, you know, in past decades been a lot more difficult to sort of violate. Yeah. So there's a lot there to unpack.
7: All right, and we will unpack some of that after a break. We are talking with Brian Ogalski, who is at the University of Illinois, a specialist in human development and family studies there. And this is the 21st Show. We'll be right back.
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7: It's the 21st Show. I'm Brian Mackey. 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These are most commonly on our smartphones. 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This is also built into other services and social media sites like Google Maps, Snapchat, Instagram. New research from the University of Illinois shows they can show how we shape our relationships with others and can be seen as a new form of communication in and of itself. We're talking about this with Brian Ogalski, professor and director of graduate programs in the Department of Human Development and Family Studies at the U of I's College of ACES, Agriculture, Consumer, and Environmental Sciences. 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That's 800-222-9455. All right. Before the break, we were talking about these four reasons that your study found that people look at this. The first one was safety. The next one is practicality. I'm curious about this. How does location sharing, how do people say that it actually, is a practical use case for them?
8: Yeah, this to me is actually the most interesting contribution to relationship science and things I've been thinking a lot about after this study. So the primary things people talk about is essentially being able to understand when things are happening by kind of passively looking at somebody else's location sharing. So think about it as, you know, I'm going to make dinner. Rather than texting or calling one's partner or one's child to say, you know, when are you going to be home? Instead, they just open up Find My, look at where they are on the road, estimate when they'll be home, and then sort of do it passively. And there was a lot of discussion about these kinds of passive planning activities where there actually is no direct communication between the two people, but rather they just look at where somebody is and make decisions unilaterally about what may or may not happen around those kinds of things. And so, you know, at some level, this is at odds with a lot of what we think about with the importance of, you know, relational communication, you know, openly talking with one another, texting, planning. You know, we think back to decades ago where if we wanted to get together with somebody, we would have, you know, our corded telephone and we would wait for that person to call. We would say, we're going to be at this place at this time and, you know, cross our fingers and hope for the best. At this point, you know, on one hand, it gives us the ability to be a little more whimsical in our planning. We can say, hey, you know, I see that you're by me right now. Let's meet up for coffee. Or, you know, I'm going to meet you at this parking lot and you hope that, you know, your location sharing app, your phone was charged, all those kinds of things. On the other hand, it strips away the, you know, the more sort of overt planning, the more careful planning, and some of the conversation about, you know, do you want to have dinner at this time or that time? There's just a lot more passivity in the planning activities, which is really interesting, and perhaps kind of, you know, where we're headed in terms of communication or contemporary communication, I guess.
7: Yeah, I was thinking, you know, looking at your study and thinking about the evolution of this. In the Victorian era, we had calling cards, right? You'd go back and literally knock on someone's door and wait in the parlor and give your card to their butler. And then we had the phone and you could call. Now, you know, even I feel like it's, you know, with certain people, it might be rude to just call and not text first to see if they're available for a phone call. This takes it to a whole new level that, you know, maybe every generation felt that the next generation was a little bizarre in their habits. But how do you think about that?
8: Yeah, I mean, that's exactly it. And you know, generational differences, what's interesting about them when we think about, you know, what used to be, you know, we have experience from generations previous. But when I think about, you know, people who are in their teens and 20s who grew up with phone in hand, pretty much, this has become a part of their kind of, you know, digital culture. They expect to know where people are. They expect, you know, responses in real time and don't really know it any differently. And this is not, you know, a judgment on what that means. But rather, there's just new norms and scripts about how long it should take to know what somebody's plans are, how long it should take to respond to a text message, or, you know, how long it should take to get to a particular place where you're meeting up. And so, you know, that's, I think, kind of where we're at with the younger generation who grew up in this way. And it's something that people who, you know, are in older generations kind of have to adjust to when, you know, planning with the younger generation.
7: Oh, I feel like Grandpa Simpson. Let's talk about romantic relationships. Is you know, enabling location sharing like a milestone now, like giving your partner a key to your apartment sort of thing?
8: Yeah, this is kind of interesting. In many ways, I actually think kind of not. And the reason being here, people are sharing location with many more people. And so there's not kind of a level of seriousness about what that means when people are sharing with so many friends. And in some cases, people reported sharing with their exes, sharing with their partner's parents, sharing with friends. When that level of sharing exists, there is maybe not the same level of, you know, intimacy or meaning around location sharing that there would be with other kinds of things, like, you know, for example, publicly defining your relationship. You know, there way back when, you know, the early days of Facebook, there was, you know, you would change your relationship status and people would say, okay, you know, they've made this Facebook official.
7: Right.
8: I recognize that's a relic of 20 years ago now. But there are other ways to sort of launch the relationship digitally that carry much more meaning, I think, than sharing location, where you can kind of do that on a whim.
7: You know, it almost strikes me that maybe turning location off with your partner is the real trust move, right? The trust wall, so to speak.
8: Yeah, I mean, it's kind of an interesting thing. And how, you know, these kind of relationship trends go, that may be where it's at. You know, we may have a whiplash back into, you know, knowing less is actually better.
7: The last sort of one of the big four here is location sharing for fun. So talk about that. How does this work in practice?
8: Yeah, you know, this was the one that was kind of strange to me, just, you know, not really understanding where the fun is in knowing where everyone is in real time. And the thing I'm thinking about is this idea of sort of FOMO, the, you know, fear of missing out. If I see my friends are continuously having fun in other places and I'm not there, I didn't get the invite, that doesn't seem like very much fun, actually. But there is, you know, a decent number of people that just kind of said, you know what, it's kind of interesting to know where my friends are. Or the flip side to this category was, you know, what we called sort of not caring, that it's just not that serious to share your location. So I share it. Maybe I even share it temporarily and then I forget about it and it just continues to be on. And so I share with people I've actually forgotten that I share with. So there was some of that in there too.
7: Hmm. All right. Well, we are coming to the end of our time. So this will probably be our last question. We're talking with Brian Ogalski, who has studied use of sharing in smartphone applications. Are we putting too much faith in these companies? Because your location says a lot about who you are, what you do. You know, these are still for-profit companies that we are sharing our location with.
8: Yep. I think that's really the most important thing that we think about as we move forward. Because the way people talk about these, they talk about them very personally, like they are making choices. But in many ways, as we've sort of started slowly sneaking into, you know, algorithmic society where we are constantly being led into certain domains by companies that have figured out who we are, our digital footprint now also contains where we spend our time in real time. And so there's a lot to think about in terms of what kinds of privacy, what do we demand from the companies who own these data? It used to be the case that our privacy was, you know, we made the choice who we tell, where we are, and what we like. And we've slowly stripped that away, and it's kind of out in the ether. And so, yeah, it's sort of something we talk about at the end of the paper is what does this mean? What protections do we need to demand of the companies who own these data? And, you know, when we think about as parents of children who have grown up with very little digital privacy, either because we post pictures in real time of children or because we're allowing their cell phones from a very young age to record their location in real time, what does that mean for their understanding of privacy? And you know, we've got to contend with that.
7: Brian Ogalski, professor at the University of Illinois. Thanks so much for sharing your research with us today on the 21st Show.
8: Hey, thanks for having me. It was a pleasure.
7: This is the 21st Show. I'm Brian Mackey. Late last night, or I guess I should say early this morning, the Illinois General Assembly finished the work of passing a state budget. The Senate passed this year's spending plan around 3. The House followed at 4 a.m. Springfield time. Once again, there are also issues that did not get resolved, including incentives aimed at keeping the Chicago Bears in Illinois. Tomorrow on the program, we're planning to talk with all four of the top legislative leaders, Democratic and Republican. But we wanted to spend at least a few minutes today catching up on what did and did not happen with the General Assembly. So we are joined now by Isabella Nieto, Statehouse reporter for public radio stations across Illinois. Isabella, I know you were up late, or early, I guess I should say. So thanks for making time to be with us today.
15: Of course. Thanks so much for having me.
7: So there are some new taxes in this year's budget. What do those cover?
15: Yeah, so there's quite a few of them. The nearly $56 billion budget, which is slightly up from last year's, creates new taxes on digital advertising, social media, prediction markets, cryptocurrency, and fantasy sports. And it also reallocated the sales revenue from a tax on sugary drinks to the general revenue fund instead of sending it for capital projects.
7: So I understand there was also a postponement in the gas tax increase. What's that about?
15: Yeah, so they decided to freeze the 1.3 cent gas tax increase that was scheduled for July 1st. It's been pushed to January, and there's also a they've also pushed the, or at least suspended the sales tax on school supplies for a brief time in August.
7: Yeah, 1.3, I just want to emphasize, you said cents, not percent. So if you have, like I do, like a 17-gallon fill-up, that's a whopping 22 cents that's going to save. I guess every little bit counts.
15: Yeah.
7: We'll also talk, so I mentioned the Bears. This is getting a lot of attention today. The Senate did pass legislation intended to entice the Bears to build a new stadium in Arlington Heights. The House adjourned without taking action on that. What happened?
15: Yeah, so we were following it, obviously, throughout session. My colleague, Mala Iqbal, really did the boots on the ground with that. And I have to give her props for all the work that she did. But she was following it. We were watching it pass in the Senate at around 3:30 this morning. You know, they ended up overhauling the original bill, which would have created the payment in lieu of taxes plan. Senate Democrats said they weren't a fan, as we were hearing some kind of chatter. They changed the bill to authorize Cook County municipalities with populations of at least 70,000 to create their own financing authorities for publicly owned stadiums, which would essentially eliminate the Bears' property taxes if the bill had passed. It passed out of the Senate, and the House decided not to call it up for a vote, and Speaker Welch kind of ruled out calling a special session to get it passed in the summer.
7: I guess we will see if the Bears were bluffing about becoming the Hammond Bears in the near future, because they say they're going to stick with their same timeline for early summer of making an announcement about their building location. Interesting. Well, let's see if we can breeze through a couple of other pieces of legislation that made it through the legislative process in the past week. There's one that would let the state Department of Insurance regulate the cost of auto and homeowners insurance. Governor Pritzker was pushing on this over the past year. There was a lot of opposition to that. Can you just briefly tell us what happened there?
15: Sure. So basically, they passed two bills, one on home insurance, one on auto insurance. They're both waiting for approval from Governor J.B. Pritzker. The bills would require insurance companies to notify their policyholders long before any rate increases of 10% or more, and to give the state's Department of Insurance authority to review and block unfair tax hikes.
7: And the idea here, I guess, was that a lot of people got some pretty stark increases, especially in homeowners insurance, in the past few years. And there's some dispute. The insurance companies say the cost has gone up here, but some people are suggesting that maybe Illinoisans are paying for costs in, you know, hurricane states, for example. Another thing that passed quickly is Governor Pritzker, who's wanted to ban students from using cell phones during classes. What is the story with that?
15: Yeah, so the legislation requires school districts to basically set policies to ensure students don't use their cell phones during class time. Now, there are some exceptions for people that use a cell phone as a communication device or for medical reasons. The bill kind of gets into that, but they did pass that last night as well. You know, and that's one of Pritzker's efforts as well. It was proposed, you know, early 2025, and now it's waiting for his signature.
7: All right. And then other things that happen that we're not going to have time to talk about today are artificial intelligence regulation and a lot more. Isabella Nieto covers the State House for public radio stations around Illinois. She's based at WBEZ. Thank you so much for taking the time to talk with us today here on the 21st Show.
15: Thank you for having me.
7: And again, listeners, we are going to have a full program, or at least we're planning to bring you a full program on state legislative topics and what happened and what didn't happen. 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
7: It's the 21st Show. I'm Brian Mackey. In February 2016, a little more than 10 years ago, in his final year as President of the United States, Barack Obama visited the place where his political career began. Speaking to members of the Illinois General Assembly in Springfield, where he'd served almost 8 years as a state senator, he reflected on his time in Illinois government.
21: This is why I've always believed so deeply in a better kind of politics, in part because of what I learned here in this legislature. Because what I learned traveling across the state, visiting some of your districts, before I was running statewide, before I was a U.S. Senator, learning all the corners of this state, this most representative of states, a state of small towns and rich farmland and the world's greatest city, a microcosm of America where Democrats and Republicans and independents and good people of every ethnicity and every faith shared certain bedrock values.
7: A decade later, the place he called the world's greatest city is now home to his presidential library and museum. The Barack Obama Presidential Center is about more than his life, though. It's also about the struggles for freedom throughout American history. Officially, the center has its grand opening June 19th, but since early last month, the museum has been operating in a limited capacity. In fact, one of our colleagues at Illinois Public Media unexpectedly got a tour of it. Reginald Hardwick is Director of News and Public Affairs for IPM. He joins us now in studio in Urbana to talk about that experience. Reginald, welcome back to the 21st Show.
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7: And listeners, you can join us for the rest of the hour today. About 13 minutes left. 800-222-9455 is the number. 800-222-9455. All right, Reginald, so I understand getting inside the museum was not, you know, in your plans when you stopped by the campus on the south side of Chicago. So what brought you there in the first place?
1: Honestly, being a journalist and thinking ahead on our coverage, I went there a couple of weeks ago just to get some pictures of the outside. Also, I'd heard about this being constructed and just went to the south side of Chicago and then saw some folks going in. I parked on the south side of the campus. It's a 19-acre campus. Saw some folks going into the home court and just decided to follow in and then kept going and going and going. And they said, come on in. And there's docents and everyone who were just welcoming you.
7: Wow. So, you know, before we get to the part of going inside, talk a little bit about the grounds, right? So people may be familiar with the Lincoln Museum in Springfield. It's pretty standard, right? It's got a museum and a library, but the Obama Center is really, it's a campus, right? What's there?
1: It is. It's a campus, and, you know, you have the, what is most photographed, of course, is the 8-story gray granite building on the north side of the campus. And I think if people know where the University of Chicago is, it's close to there. And then immediately south of that is what they call the Forum, and that's kind of a 2-story building where there's an amphitheater and some other things like a media site. And that is for folks in the community, especially young people, if they want to come make a music or come make a podcast. There's also an amphitheater, like I said, for speeches and other things. South of that is a branch library, and that is named after, of course, the president, and that's for the community. It's a Chicago Public Library branch library. On top of that is a roof, and that is the fruit and vegetable garden named after Eleanor Roosevelt, and that is where they're growing all sorts of fruits and vegetables that will be shared with folks in the South Side. Continuing south of that is a huge playground and also a green space adjacent to that where people can catch a concert, catch a movie out in the outdoors, or go out and grill or have a picnic. And then there's a huge big blue, and you see it because it looks like aqua, like a river of all sorts of playground equipment, all ADA compliant. And I saw a note from a kid that said, best playground ever. And then south of that is the home court, which is the athletic center, 60,000 square foot athletic center right across from Hyde Park Academy High School. And has NBA regulation court inside, all sorts of programming rooms. And again, the idea being, you know, kids who are on the south side of Chicago can come there and also, you know, practice sports and connect with each other, do their homework there. Just so much. It is, yes, it's sprawling. It's like being here really at the University of Illinois. It's just huge.
7: Yeah. And I guess not to be a negative Nelly, but it's worth remembering maybe one of the reasons there is so much sort of community focused stuff there is that he did have to fight the Friends of the Park in order to get the space in Jackson Park to make that happen. Some people were not very happy about the idea of this museum there. But all right. So you mentioned this main building, 8 stories. It's the tallest thing in the area. I've seen it going up over time as I visited there. Let's imagine we're standing in front of it. Describe for me what you see.
1: So it is, I joked, you know, he wrote The Audacity of Hope. It's the audacity of a building. It is a very gray, stark granite building. And then towards the top, you see these letters that are 5 feet tall. And it is actually from a speech that he gave in Selma, Alabama, for the 50th anniversary of the march there. And
7: yeah, let me ask you to pause because we actually have some audio of the speech that Obama gave in Selma. The words, as you said, they make up a significant part of the facade of the Presidential Center. Let's listen to it.
2: You are America, unconstrained by habit and convention, unencumbered by what is, because you're ready to seize what ought to be. For everywhere in this country, there are first steps to be taken. There's new ground to cover. There are more bridges to be crossed. America's not the project of any one person. Because the single most powerful word in our democracy is the word we. We the people. We shall overcome. Yes, we can. That word is owned by no one. It belongs to everyone. Oh, what a What a glorious task we are given to continually try to improve this great nation of ours.
7: Barack Obama there again speaking in Selma, Alabama, and those words are part of the facade of the main building at his new presidential center in Chicago, which we are talking about with Reginald Hardwick, director of news and public affairs at our home station, Illinois Public Media. He had the chance to actually go inside the museum late last month. I should say we asked members of our texting group how they are thinking about President Obama's legacy and what people are interested in at the new center. You can join that group, by the way, by texting TALK to 217-803-0730. Terry in Batavia said, I'm looking forward to visiting the center. Obama was and is an honorable person. He was an excellent president. We need more public servants like him who understand that their job is to serve the country, not be enriched by their office at the expense of their constituents. We also heard from Brandy in Urbana, who said, I think that with Illinois' mixed history for Black Americans, from our role in the Union to our position as the sundown town capital of the nation, it's particularly meaningful that the first Black president began his political career here. I'm excited to tour the center, and I'm most excited to see the artwork compiled from President Obama's speeches. Thank you for that, Terry and Brandy. We also got a voicemail.
3: Good morning, this is Joe from Urbana. I'm calling because I do plan on going to Barack Obama's museum, because I've taken my kids to several of the different presidential museums. However, I think Barack came way too early. Yes, he's the symbol of what the United States will become, because let's look at most schools. We have a lot of biracial kids of all different hues. He also was a president that made us think about what our humanity could be. He could have done a whole lot more, but he wasn't given a chance to do that. And I hope this museum is a great beacon of hope for everybody in the United States, not just biracial kids, but African kids, Asian kids, European kids, all of us. We need to feel like we're part of this great nation. We are unfortunately living the repercussion of Barack coming way too early.
7: Thank you so much for that message, Joe. Again, we are talking a little bit about Obama's legacy through the lens of his new museum. We're going to have more coverage of this later this summer. But for now, we're talking with Reginald Hardwick, my colleague and director of news and public affairs at Illinois Public Media, our home station. So, Reginald, I mentioned you got to go inside. How do you actually end up getting inside a museum that hasn't had its grand opening yet?
1: Yes, it's been open for a soft opening, and they just welcomed us in. You come in from the John Lewis Plaza right in front. You went through a little metal detector, and then I went over and paid my ticket, which is $26, because I'm an Illinois resident. It's $30 for everyone else. And then they direct you on...
7: I feel like a missed opportunity to charge $21 to Illinois residents there, but maybe I'll have to talk with Barack about that. So we only have a few minutes left. What are some of the highlights jumped out to you?
1: Stroll over to the Harold Washington gallery there, and then you go up a series of elevators, and it takes you to the second through sixth floors, which is where all the exhibits are. And by the way, when you get off the elevator, you're immediately greeted by a four-story video wall that has just every kind of media, you know, Barack's speeches, Michelle's speeches, different movements throughout the years. And the second floor, of course, deals with his beginnings, his mother being from Kansas, dad being from Kenya, Michelle Obama's South Side Chicago roots, and also the different civil rights movements throughout America. It's a real measure of, you know, what has happened and what can happen. You keep going through the different floors, and you eventually get to the campaign. There is a replica of the Oval Office, and you can sit behind a Resolute desk. Right outside there is where I think Barack Obama told Stephen Colbert probably be the most popular part. It was all of Michelle Obama's, not all of them, but a lot of her outfits, including both the inaugural dresses and shoes. And but there are like 800 Obama Yes We Can buttons. There's all sorts of things that people made for the campaign. And then, of course, there's a big there's a number everywhere you look. You see Yes We Can. Yes, you can. Yes, you can. One other thing that stuck out to me is they really want people to, yes, remember the Obama years, but also what are people doing now? What are they doing for democracy? And so there's a Democracy 101 exhibit. I think it's really powerful that kids can go through. They can hit an interactive exhibit that shows the voting age, in that 60 or 70% of people over 60 vote, but people under 40, that's about less than 40% through the years. Gosh, there's so much stuff. Yeah. But, you know, it is, you can leave a video message for the Obamas. You know, this is...

0: And I got to say, as of this morning, one of our producers checked, the absolute earliest date for which you can get advance tickets is late August. That may have even changed in the time since she checked this morning. But the museum also offers free days for Illinois residents, but those are completely booked out. At least until they start opening up dates for December and beyond. So if you do want to visit, you may have to plan well in advance. All right, that is it for us today. Coming up tomorrow on the program, we're going to take a deep dive into everything the Illinois General Assembly did and did not accomplish this spring. We are planning to have conversations with both the Democratic and Republican leaders of the Illinois General Assembly, House Speaker Chris Welch and Senate President Don Harmon on the Democratic side, and their Republican counterparts, House Minority Leader Tony McCombie and Senate Minority Leader John Curran. That's coming up tomorrow here on the 21st Show. 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Talk@21stshow.org is our email address. 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The 21st Show is produced by Christine Hatfield and Jose Zepeda. Our digital producer is Coulson Khan. Technical direction and engineering comes from Steve Mork and Jason Croft. Reginald Hardwick, who you heard from a moment ago there, is our news director. 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
1: 86 degrees outside here in Champaign-Urbana. I'm Steve Mork. 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We're also online at will.illinois.edu. Coming up next, another hour of Here and Now is on the way. But first, let's take a quick look at the agriculture numbers as they're trading on the Board of Trade. July corn is down 5¾, down to 441 even. Soybeans in July are down 7¾, down to 1179 even. July wheat contract is down 2½, down to 608, and the live cattle is up 70 cents in June, up to 248.95. Feeder cattle in August is up $3.27, up to 351.70. Another hour of Here Now is up next here on WILL, and a quick check of that forecast from meteorologist Andrew Pritchard. We've got a high of 84 for the day, so we've surpassed our high outside in Friends Plaza, with a northeast wind of 5 to 10 miles an hour. Tonight's clear skies, a low of 56. Tomorrow, sunny, a high of 79. Tomorrow night's clear skies, a low of 54. And Wednesday, sunny skies, a high of 82 degrees with a southeast wind of 5 to 10 miles an hour. Another hour of Here and Now is on the way here on WILL. At 2 o'clock, Todd Gleason will be in with a much better in-depth look at all things agriculture. At 2:06, 2:30, it's the BBC. And at 3 o'clock, we've got Fresh Air. Now news.
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3: I'm Peter O'Dowd. It's Here and Now. Coming up, Iran is suspending indirect peace talks with the U.S. because of Israel's attacks on Lebanon and Gaza. We'll have the latest.
2: Also, Maine Democrat Graham Plattner's Senate campaign faces a new controversy. Revelations he was sexting women while married. His wife is defending him.
4: No marriage is perfect, and I don't want a perfect marriage. I want my marriage, and I want to be married to Graham.
3: And with the World Cup just days away now, U.S. law enforcement are working hard to stop any potential threats.
5: We're going to do everything we can to make sure that no one can even get up enough speed to hurt someone with the vehicle.
3: Keeping stadiums safe, coming up Here and Now.
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6: Live from NPR News, I'm Lakshmi Singh. President Trump says he has spoken with Israeli Prime Minister Benjamin Netanyahu and the Hezbollah militant group in Lebanon, and both have agreed to stop fighting. Trump posted the message a short time ago on social media after Iran's semi-official news outlet reported the Islamic Republic was suspending intermediary peace talks with the United States over Israel's expanded military operations in southern Lebanon and in Gaza. Trump's social media post did not address Israeli actions in Gaza. The U.S. and Israel have been at war with Iran for about 3 months now with no clear end in sight. Retired Army General and former NATO Supreme Ally Commander General Wesley Clark says Trump does not appear to be in a rush to end the conflict despite the political pressure he faces this midterm election year.
7: I hope the American people will ride this thing through. We have to get this finished. We cannot allow Iran to have a nuclear weapon, nor can we allow Iran to control the Strait of Hormuz.
6: Ex-FBI officials are attempting to throw a lifeline to anyone still with the Bureau and feeling especially vulnerable to attacks under the Trump administration. NPR's Ryan Lucas reports on a new support

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3: I'm Steve Morkin for Jason Croft today. Thanks for joining us here on WILL. That wraps up Here and Now on this Monday afternoon here on Illinois Public Media. 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Also online at will.illinois.edu. Here's a quick check of that forecast from meteorologist Andrew Pritchard for the rest of the afternoon. Clear skies tonight, a low of 56. Tomorrow, sunny skies, a high of 79. Tomorrow night, clear skies, a low of 54. And for Wednesday, sunny skies, a high of 82 degrees. Coming up next, we'll have the closing market report from Todd Gleason at 2:06. At 2:30, it's the BBC. 3 o'clock, we go to Fresh Air. And it's 4, it's All Things Considered, which wraps up today's news for you here on Illinois Public Media. Thanks for joining us on this Monday afternoon, getting your week started with us here on WILL. Coming up next, we'll have news from NPR.
6: Live from NPR News, I'm Lakshmi Singh. Congress returns to Washington this week after a Memorial Day break, but the problems they left behind have not gotten any easier. Here's NPR's Eric McDaniel.
7: In order to pass a party-line bill to fund immigration enforcement operations for the rest of Trump's term, the rules say Senate Republicans have to allow Democrats the chance to put amendments up for a vote. That's become a problem. Democrats are planning an amendment to ban President Trump's new fund of taxpayer dollars for those claiming to be victims of politically motivated prosecutions. And GOP leaders think the amendment has more than enough Republican support to pass. It's an awkward situation for the party in power and one that could provoke the ire of the president. Some hoped the president would walk away from what he describes as an anti-weaponization fund while lawmakers were back home meeting with constituents. That didn't happen. Eric McDaniel, NPR News, Washington.
6: The Democrats' path to regain control of the Senate runs in part through Maine, but the presumptive Democratic nominee's past is complicating matters. Reports have surfaced that Graham Plattner exchanged sexually explicit messages with multiple women outside of his marriage. The Wall Street Journal says his wife, Amy Gertner, disclosed the past texting to her husband's campaign as part of a process checking for any risk to his bid for Senate. Before the weekend revelations, Plattner spoke with NPR's Morning Edition about another controversial matter, a skull and crossbones tattoo resembling a Nazi SS symbol. Plattner says he didn't know that when he got the tattoo in 2007.
8: That motif I have seen on French Foreign Legion units. Mm-hmm. I have seen it on U.S. Special Forces ODAs. I've seen it on other Marines. Skulls and crossbones of a myriad of versions are, for fairly obvious reasons, incredibly popular in combat units throughout history. So that's why.
6: U.S. Senator Cory Booker of New Jersey is among the Democrats to raise concerns about Plattner's past, saying, quote, he has questions

0: From the land to Grant University in Urbana, Champaign, Illinois, this is the Closing Market Report. It is the 29th of May, 2026. I'm Extension's Todd Gleason. Coming up, we'll talk about the commodity markets with Mike Zuzulo. He's at GlobalComResearch.com out of Atchison, Kansas. I'll preview for you some upcoming field days at the University of Illinois. And then we'll turn our attention to the weather forecast with Eric Snodgrass at Nutrien Ag Solutions and Agribolt. If you can stay with us for the whole of the hour, you'll hear all of our Commodity Week program on our home station. If not, many of these radio stations carried over the weekend. And of course, it's up online in its entirety at willag.org right now. July corn for the day settled at 446, 9 lower. December down 7 and a quarter at 475. July beans 7 and 3 quarters lower. Finished at 1186 and 3 quarters. November at 1190 down 4 cents. Wheat futures were off 13 and a half for the day. Mike Zuzulo at GlobalComResearch.com out of Atchison, Kansas now joins us to take a look at the marketplace. Hello, Mike. Thanks for being with us. How are you doing on this Friday?
1: We're doing fine, Todd. Thank you for asking. It's been a good week, busy week. Wish the markets could have done a little bit better, but, you know, it's early yet. We're running into the end of the month here with some profit-taking probably really coming out in full force with some of the fundamentals that we've been dealing with this week.
0: Well, let's begin with the beginning of the week or the first 4 days of the week and deal with today a little separately because there are things that are happening still today as it relates to global and geopolitics. So earlier in the week, what were your expectations?
1: My expectations were that if the crude oil market continued to go higher and the bond market behaved itself, we would find, especially after the continuation of the erosion of the wheat crop on the progress report Tuesday afternoon, that we would have a big move to the upside potentially and bring us back to within earshot of those major highs that we had pulled back from a couple weeks ago. And that we were kind of on a toggle point, technically speaking, and sentiment and momentum wise to do just that. And in other words, we needed some good news. We got some good news. The market didn't take that opportunity. And you could see that situation develop as the week progressed. The other thing that I think was surprising to me until we got to Friday's trade, the rest of the week was we continued to see the soybean oil really fight against and win against a weaker crude oil market. But we also saw the product markets, the RBOB and the heating oil diesel markets stand up very, very well. So we saw a soybean oil market to me that shifted from looking at just the crude oil market to moving over and looking more at the product markets. And that was the real bright spot, not just early in the week, but all the way through into Friday's close. And that was a really big piece of the puzzle because it could have been a lot worse, I think, this week had it not been for the soybean oil and it being able to hold up the beans and not allowing the corn and wheat to fall even more.
0: Is it just the idea that the planet is going to look for more biomass-based fuels?
1: Yeah, I think so. I mean, this is where when you look at some of the big moves year-to-date, you look at bean oil, for instance. We're still up even after Friday's close or with Friday's close, with it being a strong day, getting back up to around 77.60 and getting close to that 78.50 high made earlier this month, which was roughly a two-year high, if I remember right. We're still up about 61% in the soybean oil. If you look at the RBOB, we're up still 81%. And in the heating oil futures, we're up about 67%. Whereas in the crude oil market, we're up now just under 52% going into the end of the week and into the month trade. That would be year to date. So I think it was mostly about the continuation of the crush margins hitting nearly $4 a bushel as we got to Friday's close, and that just kept the power going on the bean oil market.
0: The president has apparently retreated to the Situation Room to consider all the things that have happened in the last 24 hours and part of the last couple of days of the week related to Iran and a potential deal, a memorandum of understanding that he is considering. How did that play out in the marketplace last night and today?
1: Yeah, this is a market that clearly is saying by the spread price action. And I think the weekly export sales had something to do with this too. So I'm going to kind of give you a twofold answer that the weekly export sales and the extra soybean export sales reported separately Friday morning did nothing to give us a feeling that the U.S.-China trade in agriculture is back on track, especially with the negative 807,000 plus weekly export sale number in the wheat. And so wheat and cattle and corn really took the export sales negatively. That doesn't mean the beans didn't. We see the old crop, new crop spread, the July no bean spread, now at a carrying charge for the first time, going all the way back to mid, if not early 2025, 2026. Well, would never have been in a carrying charge market in 2026. And so getting back to the energy side and the president, what really surprised me this week was the way the market decided that both in terms of wheat and crude oil, the supply is no longer falling faster than demand. They clearly think that the demand has been rationed enough or the supply is coming up. And that's a very big surprise to me because it's going to take weeks, if not a month or two, to get the Strait of Hormuz really open again, because we know that mines have been laid at this point. And so to me, it was really a lot about the funds, not the fundamentals still when it comes to the wheat and the crude oil. I say that gingerly, with the export sales being so negative in the wheat and the trade talking about excess supplies in Russia and excess supplies in other areas. I know that's out there, but I still think there is a ton of weather and tight supply, short crop situations that we're going to have to work through in June.
0: Because this was double-edged with the end of the month, probably some profit taking, particularly today, and then crude oil coming off its highs and moving below $100 and into that $90 range now. Do you think that next week will show a better marketplace?
1: You know, this is where I don't like the way we closed on Friday with the end of the month, as you say, Todd, but we are on major trendline support on a monthly crude oil basis, and we are on major trendline supports, if not hitting them and eating into them a little bit on Friday's close in corn, beans, soft red wheat, and close to doing the same thing in hard red wheat on the weekly charts. And so I'm going to say this is still a correction, and I'm going to say we're still in an uptrend. And I say that especially given that the Northern Hemisphere weather is still very much a question mark, whether it's Spain, France, Poland, Romania, the Black Sea region, that we've got issues in center west Brazil as well, that I think the market's going to have to contend with in June. What I told clients late Friday as they called in at the end of the week, I said, I'm not sure it's going to come back right away next week, but I think the second half of June, when we know more about the wheat harvest, we know about the WASD, and we get ready for the new acreage numbers from USDA, and we figure out whether we've got a weather market heading into July 4th, seemed to me that second half of June has got more to the upside potential given this uncertainty.
0: Thank you much. I appreciate it.
1: Thank you, sir.
0: That's Mike Zuzlow. He's with GlobalComResearch.com out of Atchison, Kansas. June is a busy month for the University of Illinois. You can join us for the Small Grains Field Day on the 4th. That's next Thursday. 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The tour concludes at 12:30 p.m., followed by a barbecue. 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Then, on the 24th of June, you can visit us for the Weed Science Field Research Tour. The U of I will host that day at the Clem Farm. Registration opens at 8 a.m. The tour begins at 9. You'll review corn and soybean herbicide programs, observe research plots, and evaluate new agricultural products throughout the morning. A $10 fee covers the field tour book, refreshments, and the box lunch. 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That for meal planning. 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Attendees will hear practical updates on succession planning, farm economics, the farm bill, and market conditions. 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

0: Let's take a look now at the weather forecast for the Corn Belt. I think I'd like to stay inside the Corn Belt, really, Eric Snodgrass, today from Nutrien Ag Solutions. We're getting to that point where it's really kind of important. And this spring has been long, I guess, and a little on the unique side. It's been fantastic, frankly, a lot of it. Although farmers might argue that, trying to get their crops in because of rainfall in the middle part of that. So are we still in a unique situation as it relates to the weather?
1: Well, I think we are in two regards. You're right. I was talking to some guys up in northern Illinois and southern Wisconsin, and remember how mild it was back in April, right? We had this really warm spell, and some guys just went out and went after it. Soil temps were up, and but they had a problem in that it got cool quickly right after that at the beginning of May. And so it was interesting to look at the way some of the corn was growing in that it was actually chasing heat, and it was actually warmer in the soil down about 4 to 5 inches than it was in the atmosphere. So it's got this weird looking kink to the root structure as the plant was trying to grow. So that flip-flop in temperatures made folks that really went after it early maybe have some issues with their stand versus some that planted at the beginning of May and just saw the more steady increase in temperatures, which we're now maybe giving us a more even look at things. So very interesting to see that across the Corn Belt. You know, the other thing that is unique right now is the heat we're in because of what's going on out west. So, you know, we have a deep, deep upper level low here on Friday still spinning over the western states. And why it's so unique is it's actually pushing the rain through the Pacific Northwest out of the east rather than out of the west. So the typical rain shadow areas, like the interior basins of the Northwest, they are now the places getting all the flooding rains, and the windward side of those mountains, which face to the west, are dry. Very, very interesting, but that's what's helping bring in this kind of, it's relatively short-lived, but decently long enough period of warmer temperatures in our area, which we really need to get caught up on GDDs here.
0: Well, that will help, but it will have producers and others asking the question, will we get rain in June? It's early to do that. It's not quite June yet, but they're going to ask that question.
1: Well, it's one of my favorite things about my job, Todd, is that within like the same couple of days, I'll have people begging for rain and then begging to shut it off and then begging for it to come back. You know, it's like, okay, we pick one. Let's and that's just it. We had a lot of rain. We were quite cool. It was hard to get in. And then it opened up. We enjoyed it for several days. And now we're like, well, wait a minute. We've kind of been without decent rain now for a while. In fact, parts of Missouri, Iowa, Illinois, southern Wisconsin. I mean, we've been so dry that, you know, the other day, Andrew Pritchard, my colleague, and also, you know, does the weather in the mornings on WL, we were out looking at dust devils going across the fields. It was just amazing to see how quickly things can change. All right, all that is to say, yes, we're still in this drier pattern for the short term, but there are chances of rain beginning to improve, but it's not going to be anytime soon. It's coming later into next week once we do start the month of June. But I want to be cautious with this. When we look back at all of the things that are taking shape globally right now that are affecting our weather patterns, specifically how warm the Pacific is, also what's going on with our El Nino, most of those point toward drier risks for parts of June. Now, that's not a bad thing to be drier and warmer in June for our crops, but we always want to worry like, well, if we didn't get it all in June, are we going to get the rain in the month of July? So I just want to tell you that based off what I know right now, I would be looking for more longer stretches of drier weather in June than rain, given what I know today.
0: Oh, now don't hold out on me. What is the month of July going to look like from your perspective, at least at the moment?
1: Well, this is where I may gain some positive favor again, because the way we look at this, with everything that's taken shape right now, every single analog that I have, stitch them together, they go from a drier June to a stormy July. And if we do, in fact, bring in good rainfall after kind of beating on the crop with some good heat in the month of June, that's a pretty positive scenario overall. Now, you are going to hear, I guarantee it, you're going to hear every single possible scenario being played out for July from any different meteorologist you ever want to listen to. And the reality is, none of us really fully know how that month is going to pan out, but there are a few things tilting the odds in favor of a better outlook for a crop in Illinois, and that's primarily centered around El Nino partly, but mainly the very warm Northeast Pacific. And as long as that stays good and warm, our odds of having better rains in July are still there. So I'm not right now overly concerned. I understand that there's an ideal situation out there that everybody wants, but we never really get that anyway. I would just say enjoy this heat as it's coming in, because the crop needs it to catch up on GDDs.
0: On that, enjoy this heat that's coming in. One last thing from you, because I do miss watching dust devils run across open fields.
1: Yeah.
0: What causes them?
1: Oh, good question. Todd, you know, they're actually there almost all the time. Okay. There are little eddies that spin up due to landforms, due to small amounts of low-level wind shear where the winds just crisscross because of it. Well, there can be a thousand different reasons. But what makes the dust devils so unique around here this time of year is that we are, one, doing a lot of cultivating and planting. So we're better at creating a little bit of a dusty layer. And then two, when the big, strong May and early June sun comes in, you can superheat the lower atmosphere. And I don't mean it gets super hot. It's a lapse rate term. In other words, the temperatures are real hot near the surface and they get cooler pretty quickly as you go up. What that allows for is convection, overturning, and the air gets pulled up. It stretches out any sort of little spin in the atmosphere and it turns into a little mini vortex. It's kind of like that game I used to play when I was a kid. Did you ever play this, Todd, where you had like this red wheel tucked in between two strings and you had toggles on the end and you could pull it and stretch it and it would spin really fast? Okay. That's what's going on. The atmosphere is heating the ground and stretching it vertically, making these little eddies spin faster and spin up. And there you go. You pick up the dust and it flows around.
0: As long as it doesn't come across you and carries a whole bunch of trash with it.
1: That's right.
0: It's perfectly fine.
1: Exactly. Hey,
0: we'll talk with you again next week. Thank you much.
1: You bet, Todd. Thanks.
0: That's Eric Snodgrass. He is with Nutrien Ag Solutions and Agrible. Joined us on this Friday edition of the Closing Market Report. 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Now, up next, if you can stay with us for the whole of the hour, you'll hear all of our Commodity Week program. 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
0: Well, welcome to Commodity Week. I am Todd Gleason. Our panelists for the day include Arlen Suderman from StoneX out of Kansas City, Missouri, and Naomi Bloom at Total Farm Marketing out of West Bend, Wisconsin. 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Our theme music is written, performed, produced, and courtesy of Logan County, Illinois farmer Tim Gleason. Let's get a list of items that we should take up for the day. I think Naomi Bloom, we'll start with you. What have you been thinking about this week?
3: Yeah, thinking about a lot of things as it pertains to the grain market, prices testing support levels on charts, maybe getting a recovery bounce here as the forecast is shifting to hotter and drier. But then just reminding producers, we are still in that seasonal window where a lot of times between Mother's Day and Father's Day, we can find that price high for the grain markets. So we want to be focused on that as well, just in regards to, again, focusing on those cash sales.
0: Arlen Suderman, on your list?
4: Yeah, I think headline risk. We've got a lot of it in both directions. So what is the risk management plan that you have to manage that risk exposure? Because we could have China come in and buy, or we could not have them come in and buy. We could see this war count kind of calm down and see the Strait of Hormuz open up or stay closed. And the implications are significant for fuel costs and fertilizer particularly fertilizer 2027, fuel even for this year. For getting this year's crops taken care of and for harvest later in the year. And then the price implications for the grains as well. So a lot of variables, and that just demands that we have some type of plan in place to take the emotion out of those decisions as we go through the next few months.
0: So as we sit here on a Thursday afternoon recording, it is unclear what will be taking place as it's related to the Strait of Hormuz and the war with Iran. The president has said, I believe, that he'd like to have a couple of days to think about a memorandum of understanding that apparently has been penned. I am wondering, Arlen, what you think that headline risk is related to the war and the president's decision, and I suppose the continuation of violence and missiles being moved around in the Middle East.
4: Yeah, and I think the president's still weighing what his options are. And those options, none of the options are really good at this point. And if, in fact, he agrees to something that allows the Strait of Hormuz to open up, or that Iran says, okay, we'll allow it to be open up. And first of all, my bias is I don't think it's going to happen. I don't think the Strait of they may agree to something, but I just can't see Iran giving up that leverage with the Strait of Hormuz. And they're far from agreeing on some of the critical matters needed to end this conflict. But you have to think, what if it happens? First of all, the algos are going to drive this market lower. They're going to drive crude oil lower. And we've seen this pattern. When crude oil goes lower, it creates headwinds for the grain and oil seeds. And so that's a risk to the downside. And then if the crop ratings happen to come out better than expected, and good over the next few weeks, we could see the funds really start to put some downward pressure on these grain and oil seed prices. That's the downside risk. On the other hand, we could say Trump saying, nah, I don't like this agreement. And in fact, I'm tired of negotiating. You're just trying to delay. So I'm going to turn it on again, and we're going to start hitting Iran hard militarily. Energy prices surge, grain and oilseed prices go up. As Naomi said, the weather turns warmer and drier, and we could see that upside price risk. We don't know. We're not future fortune tellers. If we knew what it was going to do, we wouldn't be talking to you today. We'd be on a beach someplace. But that is the risk that farmers face in their decisions, and they need to find a way to mitigate that risk exposure, because their implications for the farm are pretty significant.
0: Arlen Suderman is with StoneX. He was joined on our Commodity Week program by Naomi Bloom from Total Farm Marketing. 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
8: Still to come here on NewsHour, conquering Everest as a stage 4 cancer sufferer. A view of the ongoing conflict in Lebanon from the far right of Israeli politics. And a biographer of Marilyn Monroe on the enduring appeal of the film icon 100 years after she was born. All to come after this news.
9: BBC News with Moira Alderson. Lebanon says Hezbollah has agreed to a reciprocal halt to attacks against Israel. The Lebanese embassy in Washington said under a US proposal, the Israelis would end airstrikes on Beirut's southern suburbs in return for Hezbollah stopping attacks on Israel. Earlier, Israel warned residents of Beirut's southern suburbs to evacuate after the Prime Minister, Benjamin Netanyahu, ordered strikes on what he called terrorist targets. His comments prompted large numbers of Lebanese citizens to start evacuating southern Beirut. Hezbollah had been firing rockets and drones into northern Israel as Israeli troops advanced further into Lebanese territory. The Canadian hotel group Blue Diamond says it shut down its operations in Cuba, which is struggling to cope with the effects of the near-total US fuel blockade. Blue Diamond operated more than 60 holiday sites in Cuba. The US biotechnology company Moderna says it's working with a global health coalition to develop a potential vaccine for a rare strain of Ebola linked to an outbreak in the DRC. There is no approved vaccine. Newly released documents in Britain show that the sacked former minister, Peter Mandelson, told the government it would never regret appointing him as ambassador to the US in 2024. Lord Mandelson was dismissed 9 months later over his friendship with the late sex offender Jeffrey Epstein. The United States plans to reduce the number of diplomatic missions in Africa that can process visa applications from around 50 to 20. Washington wants to reduce the number of people who enter the US on temporary visas and then overstay them. A monkey has created chaos inside a court complex in northern India by snatching a bag full of cash and then throwing the notes around when it didn't find any food inside. It had grabbed the bag from a man who had arrived at the court with $2,000 for a property transaction. BBC News.
8: Welcome back to NewsHour. Reaching the summit of Mount Everest is considered one of the greatest human feats. Scaling the peak of more than 8,800 metres means overcoming altitude, sub-zero temperatures, dangerous terrain, and it means having a lot of stamina. That makes Dr. Shauna Burke's achievements even more impressive because she's become the first woman with stage 4 cancer to reach the summit of Everest. It's actually her second successful ascent as well. Dr. Burke is an associate professor in exercise and health psychology at the University of Leeds here in the UK. She returned from Everest last night, and earlier today she spoke to NewsHour's Rajini Vaidyanathan about her experience.
10: Thank you so much, and thank you for having me. I'm feeling absolutely over the moon, elated to have reached the summit. Obviously, I'm feeling physically tired. It will take a few days for my body to bounce back, but just really excited to have gotten to the top.
11: Indeed. And some people would ask, why would you do it again, first of all, but do it again while you've also got a cancer diagnosis?
10: Absolutely. So 2 years ago, when I was diagnosed with stage 4 cancer, it really made me reprioritize life and it made me reflect on what was important to me. And for me, the mountains hold a very special place in my heart, and particularly the Himalayas. And I had this driving need to return, to go back to Everest and to use the climb as a platform, not only for myself as a personal challenge, but to also try to showcase, you know, that you can still go on and have goals and dream big and still live a full life, even with a diagnosis as devastating as stage 4.
11: And one of the things I understand you did the second trip for was also part of research linking exercise and cancer. Just tell us more about that.
10: That's right. So I've been working 17 years with cancer patients and multidisciplinary care teams, looking at how we can integrate exercise into the care pathway. We know that there are a lot of multitude of benefits of engaging in exercise for cancer patients. It helps with reducing the side effects. It can help with increasing survival rates and reducing recurrence. And so for me, as part of my journey, it was really important for me to conduct research on myself while I went to the mountain to find out, you know, how my body was reacting to low oxygen environments, because there aren't very many people who have gone into low oxygen and high altitude environments living with stage 4 cancer. So we wanted to learn as much as we could. I spent 12 weeks in a high altitude chamber training with colleagues at Leeds Beckett University, where we monitored me very, very closely to see what was happening to my body while I was training in preparation for Everest.
11: It's so inspiring. I want to just get a final thought from you about what the biggest takeaway and lesson we can all learn from what you've done.
10: I think it's to keep having hope and to keep believing and to put one foot in front of the other, whatever your Everest is, just to keep to go out there and to make it happen, whether it's big or small.
11: And would you do it again?
10: Absolutely would.
8: That was Dr. Shauna Burke from Leeds University here in England.

0: Morning Edition brings you the news straight from reporters watching stories unfold.
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4: 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Coming up next, we've got fresh air for you here on this Monday afternoon, then all things considered a little bit later. And here's a check of the forecast from meteorologist Andrew Pritchard. Clear skies tonight, a low of 56, tomorrow a high of 79.
5: From WHYY in Philadelphia, this is Fresh Air. I'm Tanya Mosley. Today, historian Elizabeth Storter Pryor. She spent her career tracing the racial slur, the N-word, through slavery, Jim Crow, the civil rights movement, and hip-hop. But what she didn't tell her audiences, and what she didn't tell most of her students, even some of her colleagues, was that her father was the comedian who put that word at the center of American comedy. Richard Pryor.
6: I mean, I was a scholar of the N-word, and so obviously is he.
5: Her new book is Something We Said, Richard Pryor, A Notorious Word and Me. It's part memoir and part history of a word her father, late in his career, decided to never use again. First News.
7: Live from NPR News, I'm Lakshmi Singh. President Trump says Israel and Hezbollah militants plan to de-escalate their fight in southern Lebanon. The Republican leader announced on social media that he had spoken with Prime Minister Benjamin Netanyahu today. NPR's Deepa Shivaram has more on that.
8: Netanyahu had ordered Israeli troops to target areas surrounding Beirut. But now Trump says after his call with Netanyahu, there will be no troops going to Beirut and that any Israeli troops on their way, quote, have already been turned back. Trump says he also spoke with representatives from Hezbollah. Israel's increased aggression against Lebanon, which violates the ceasefire agreed on weeks ago, has complicated ongoing talks to end the U.S. and Israel's war against Iran. Iran pulled out of negotiations after Israel's attacks on Beirut. Trump says the talks are continuing with Iran, though, and moving at what he calls a, quote, rapid pace. Deepa Shivaram, NPR News.
7: Further testing what technically still is a U.S.-Iran ceasefire. Today, Washington said the military bombed radar and drone sites in Iran after the Islamic Republic shot down an American drone over the weekend. Iran later said it targeted U.S. soldiers in Kuwait with missiles. The U.S. says it shot down the missiles. A divided federal appeals court has ruled that the administration's policy banning transgender troops from military service is likely illegal, but a ban could still be enforced against those seeking to enlist while the case plays out in court. Today, the three-judge panel of the U.S. Court of Appeals for the District of Columbia Circuit upheld a 2025 lower court ruling against Trump's executive order on constitutional grounds. Several more states hold primaries tomorrow in House, Senate, gubernatorial, and other races for key state offices. Some of the most closely watched contests are in California, where voters will select candidates for governor, lieutenant governor, attorney general, Los Angeles mayor, as well as congressional district seats. Local law enforcement in 11 U.S. cities are making final preparations for the FIFA World Cup starting in 10 days. NPR's Martin Costi reports tournament security efforts getting hundreds of millions of dollars worth of federal support.
9: The federal government has paid for anti-drone technology, training, and police overtime. And that's raised fears in so-called sanctuary jurisdictions that this federal cooperation may also include ICE immigration enforcement. In Seattle, Police Chief Sean Barnes says he's confident that won't happen.
10: They're not a part of this. They're not a part of our planning. They're not a part of our

To keep up with what's on the show and get highlights of our interviews, follow us on Instagram at NPR Fresh Air. Fresh Air's executive producer is Sam Brigger. Our technical director and engineer is Audrey Bentham. Our interviews and reviews are produced and edited by Phyllis Myers, Anne-Marie Baldonado, Lauren Krenzel, Teresa Madden, Monique Nazareth, Thea Challoner, Susan Nyakundi, Anna Bauman, and Nico Gonzalez Whistler. Our digital media producer is Molly C.B. Nesper. Roberta Shorrock directs the show. With Terry Gross, I'm Tanya Mosley.

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Quick check of the forecast from meteorologist Andrew Pritchard for this afternoon has clear skies, a low of 56. Tomorrow, sunny, a high of 79. And tomorrow night's clear skies, a low of 54. And for Wednesday, sunny skies, a high of 82 degrees. Thanks for joining us.

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2: Today on the 21st show, Illinois lawmakers were working until the early morning hours, finalizing the state budget, banning cell phones in classrooms, but not coming to an agreement aimed at keeping the Chicago Bears in Illinois. We'll go through the highlights with a reporter who was there. But first, apps that let people share their locations with friends and loved ones have become quite common. We'll talk with a researcher who's been studying how they affect our relationships. And finally, the Obama Presidential Center is set